0: As you said, people are leveraging that publicly available information. As a public agency, we do need to be transparent with certain information and make that information available on our websites. So we are looking at ways that we can, balance the need to have that information there as well as secure it. But yeah, the threat actors, they're getting smarter. They look at what's available. They also look at like the county branding of our websites and emails, and they do their best to try to mimic us. One of the things that works in our favor as a public entity is we are using a .gov domain name, which is reserved only for the government space. So one easy way for our members of the public to try to spot what may be, not quite right is to verify, okay, is this communication actually coming from at marincounty.gov? Am I interacting with the marincounty.gov website? So those are easy ways to verify. And never in doubt, they should just call us, use the information that's publicly posted. But yeah, I will say with the scammers too that they'll try to do tricks like the email. They'll show a display that says rincan.gov, but if you look closely at the email, you'll see it's actually come from someone else, like gmail.com or yahoo.com, whatever it may be, which we'll never use that kind of communication for official county business.
1: And the county has also emphasized that it will never request payments through services like Venmo or PayPal or the like. Could you speak a little bit about that? What are the official ways that permit applicants should expect to make payments?
2: Sure. So they can make payments through our system, through the established systems with which they have submitted for permits. That would be Project Docs, that's a website notification, that's that it wouldn't even be that they can make a payment by paying, in response to an email from a planner. It's really more, it's a level up. It's more efficient and more official than that. It is, they can also do it the good old-fashioned way with a check, directly paid to our department. This particular scam called for a wire transfer. I think at this point in time, that's a big red flag.
1: Have there been any reports of folks actually losing any money to this scam, either here in Marin or elsewhere, that you all are aware of?
2: I'm not aware of any. The we got a few people reaching out to us about receiving these emails and saying, should I pay this? And we had one applicant who responded to the email that they got, and then they got a further email saying, oh yes, your permit's been approved, but now we need to do these other bureaucrat type things. And at that point, this individual reached out and said, I can't believe I almost fell for this. So, but luckily, fortunately, at least so far, there's no evidence that anybody has paid money on this.
1: Well, it's
0: Jeff, I'll
1: unfortunate.
0: just add to that that as the county, we operate with other public entities. We have a group called the Marin Security and Privacy Council, and we do information sharing through that, as well as through our partners at the state and federal level. And based on any sort of available information, to Sarah's point, yeah, we're not aware of anyone actually becoming a victim of these scams as of yet.
1: Beyond permit applicants, it feels like there are lessons here that apply to anyone who receives unexpected requests for money online. And so it's a good opportunity to be talking about this. I really appreciate both of you guys coming on the airwaves. As we were mentioning, it does seem like these scams are getting more sophisticated each year. And I wonder, are there any challenges in terms of the way local governments communicate with residents that maybe someone that's not on the inside of government work might not know about and might not understand?
2: I would say so. I mean, I think that one of the things that is, to me, deeply troubling about this is there is a level of awareness out there that, there are scams, and I think people have a healthy dose of skepticism about a lot of things. These particular emails, I mean, they went out over my name, as Jason said. They had, they had the branding, they grabbed the logos. That's all easy to do. It was also language that really sound, I looked at him and I'm like, did they take things we've written and put them in AI to make it sound
1: Right. Get
2: to
1: the right
2: basically
1: tone.
2: be able to draft this and get the right tone? And I think that there is also just this underlying, something that we are in a very ongoing way trying to address is our customer service, and is working with our permitting systems, our permitting processes, to make them transparent and understandable, and for people to feel like they're being treated fairly and, with the appropriate level of respect for their time, for their money. And so it is really, it's just, I think that there's a, but there is still a level of mistrust out there about our permitting and what we're doing, and not understanding it, and, all kinds of feelings about it. And so I think that there's, the potential that people saw this and felt like, oh, here's just, here's another hurdle, here's another fee.
1: Right.
2: On a certain level, they could believe that we were asking for this completely baffling fee at this point in time. And I think that one lesson for our department is just how important it is to really make this process understandable, fair, handle it, really with the utmost level of respect for our public.
1: Well, and that brings me sort of to where I think would be a good place to wrap up is before we let you go, where can listeners find official information about the permit process in general and learn more also about reporting? I guess there's two questions. Where do folks go if people are just, getting ready to start that process of getting permits for building? And then also if folks want to learn more about reporting suspicious emails and invoices that they might be receiving, resources.
2: I think that the first place to start is our website, the county website for the Community Development Agency, that would be, and I'm kind of stalling because I don't have the URL right in front
1: It's
2: of
1: okay.
2: me.
1: I can edit it. I'll throw
2: But
1: that in. Yeah.
2: that's a place to start, and we are doing ongoing work around improving our website to make it just more accessible, easier to understand, more transparent, because this is a confusing process. We also have a great just a really, really great service to the public, which is that we have a permit ombudsperson here at the Community Development Agency, and it's actually because of Christy that she had taken on getting ready to respond to this and having the language to put on our emails and everything. So we have an email address for that. It's CDAombudsperson@marincounty.gov. And that is always a resource for the public with any of their questions about permitting. And that's where we're hoping people will report if they've gotten one of these. Obviously we're very well aware of the scam, but the more we know about how widespread it was, who received it, I think that the more we can tailor what the steps that we take in response.
1: Definitely.
0: And Jeff, if I may, I'll also add that we do have a cybersecurity newsletter that's available to our public called Marin CyberSafe News. And if you go to our county website at marincounty.gov/cyber, CYBER, there's a link there that takes you to our archive newsletters that talk about a number of cybersecurity topics, including how to spot potential phishing scams and ways to protect yourself. So definitely encourage our listener or your listeners to sign up for the newsletter and take advantage of those resources.
1: Definitely. And I know that that comes through the KWMR offices as well. And there's some great information there. It's just really good for folks to be aware of the dangers that exist out online in terms of these predatory scams broadly. It's a wild world out there. So appreciate the work that you all are doing with the Community Development Agency and with the County of Marin at large to keep people safe here. And I appreciate you taking the time. Friends out there, I've been speaking with the real Sarah Jones from the Marin County Community Development Agency, as well as Jason Balderrama with cybersecurity here in Marin County. Keep an eye out. Make sure that you are looking at emails carefully when they come in, especially when it has anything to do with finances and money. So, any final words for our listeners before I let you both go?
2: I would just say that Christy's going to be at the closer to home, Supervisor Rodoni's closer to home this afternoon. She's there monthly, and I just want to reiterate that she's a great resource, as well as our planners and our permit techs, to really help out with any questions people have on their permitting.
0: And I would just say, as far as how to protect yourself from potential cybersecurity threats, one thing I like to remind people is kind of like a traffic light where you stop, which is red, think, kind of the yellow, and then act, which is green. So if you receive something, don't just rush to judgment and respond or click that link or open the attachment immediately. Just, stop and think about, is this something I was expecting to receive? Is it from the sender that I know? Is this normally what I would get from them? Really, do I trust that what I'm seeing is real, and should I act on it? And whenever in doubt, always verify. Just pick up the phone and call the person and ask, say, "Hey, did you actually send me this?" Because it could be that they were hacked and don't know it, and that they don't even know that they sent something supposedly.
1: And this is Epicenter here on KWMR. I'm your host, Jeff Manson, today. And coming up in a minute, we're going to be hearing from the folks putting on the Family Music Hour up in San Geronimo Valley, coming up in just a couple weeks. First, I want to make a quick mention that a proposed vegetation management program at Tomales Bay State Park is drawing attention and debate here in West Marin. California State Park says the plan is designed to improve forest health, reduce wildfire risk, and manage invasive species, but some residents and environmental advocates are raising concerns about the project's use of herbicides, including glyphosate, and questioning the potential impacts on the park's ecosystem. We're going to be covering this issue in depth next week and talking to a variety of folks about it. But for now, I just wanted to point folks to the website noroundupinverness.com if you want to get more information about the folks that are concerned about glyphosate being used in our public lands here in West Marin. All right, and now for something entirely different. We're going to change gears and we're going to swing over to the San Geronimo Valley and have a conversation with Michael McQuilkin and Alexander McQuilkin, Alexa Davidson, and Amanda Eichstädt, all talking about Family Music Hour. It's the 25th one coming up, and I'll pass the mic to them
3: Hold on a
1: now.
3: second here. I've got to get everybody tuned in. We have Michael McQuilkin. Hello, Michael.
4: Hello, Amanda.
3: And Alexander
5: Thank you. I'm a former advisory board member.
3: That's right, a former advisory board member of KWMR and just all around legendary person in West Marin and the San Geronimo Valley, and the executive director of the San Geronimo Valley Community Center, none other than Alexa Davidson, is zooming in today. Hello, Alexa.
6: Hello, great to be here. It's my
3: Yes.
6: favorite Zoom of the year before the Family
3: I'm like,
6: Music Hour.
3: where's your brother and your cousin, Michael?
4: They're dropping like
3: this
4: flies.
3: is weak. Well, it's all right, but the Family Music Hour is not weak. And at the beginning of the show, I was waxing quite poetic about it. And how many is this? What's the number of this Family Music
4: This is
3: Hour, Michael?
4: 24 años, 24th show.
3: Wow. That's amazing. And for people who might not be familiar with the Family Music Hour, which is just a criminal thing, if that is even a thing, please break it down for the folks how you got this started. I know we have this conversation every year, but I think it's important for people to understand the genesis of the Family Music Hour.
4: Well, Amanda, as we've said before, the Family Music Hour started in December of 2012 with a handful of local people, the Shabazz Family Singers, the Kapinskis, the Perkies, the Giacominis, the McQuilkins, all gathering together to do a short little one-hour show at the multipurpose room at Lagunitas School. And since that time, the show has grown, and we now are in our 24th show, 14th year, and the show has taken on a life of its own, and we have a bigger show, and it's no longer a one-hour show.
3: No, it hasn't been for a long time.
5: It was.
4: Right. So, you know, we're just looking forward to another great experience of music in the Valley, where music brings families together, and that's what's been happening for quite a while.
3: It's an amazing event. It truly is unique. There's nothing else really exactly like that I have experienced. Do you know if there are similar things around the globe?
4: Somebody asked me that question, and I had no answer, only because... it has to be. It's just like there has to be life on other planets, you know. There has to be a Family Music Hour someplace in the universe besides our place. But until I find one, the answer is who knows.
3: Right. Well, and you are sort of the band leader, right?
4: Sort of.
3: Sort of. You are the band leader.
4: Yeah.
3: You're the man.
5: He is.
4: You can delete sort of.
3: Okay. Michael McQuilkin is the eminent band leader of the Family Music Hour. And you have family members in it, including Xander. And is Will in it this year?
4: Yeah,
5: yes,
4: Will and Telia are also mainstays. And then
3: they're married and have a baby.
4: Yeah, the baby is the great Bonnabel Blue Heron Moon Gapinski McQuilkin.
3: That won't even fit on a driver's license.
4: No, it's not going to happen. But you know, she does fit on the stage.
3: Oh,
4: and she's already made some appearances. And is a force to be contended with. Is that right, Alexa? Am I just waxing poetic here, or what do you think?
6: Oh, no. This is, we've got a strong new generation coming in. It's going to be amazing.
3: That is exciting. So any new exciting performers this year, Michael?
4: Yeah, we always have somebody new at the show because that's kind of been one of the goals I have. And so this year... Rebecca Charest from Fairfax will be performing with her father, Paul Charest, who is a first-time performer. They're going to be doing a duet on the James Taylor song, Secret of Life. And if that doesn't get you, what will?
3: I have to say, I think I have shed a tear every single show that I've been to. Mm-hmm. Because something, it just hits you in the heart.
4: It's what it's about. For some reason, it's just been the nature of the beast.
3: Yeah.
4: And the other new person is... tenor saxophonist Steve Steinberg from Santa Rosa, California, who is taking up the mantle which Tim Kaine has held for the very beginning. Mm-hmm. And so he's graciously acquiesced to play with us this time, and he's quite the... What is he? Does anybody know what Steve is?
5: No, I don't.
4: He's quite the polished musician. Thank you.
3: Well, you have some very hot musicians in the band, and I want to let people know that this is not just like a four piece. How many people are in the band? There's a lot of people in the band.
4: Well, you have it's now a 6-7 piece. We have fives, drums, bass, guitar. Keyboards, percussion. How many drum sets? Wow. How many drummers does it take to screw in a light bulb?
5: Actually, two.
3: Two drum sets.
5: No, I did say two drum sets. Mm-hmm. One's Howie Court and Zeke Cunningham, that's John's son.
4: Yeah, we talk about Zeke Cunningham, who's currently at the Berklee School of Music in Boston and is back for the show. And he is now an official member of the band, will be our percussionist this time. So between Howie Court and Zeke, we have a
3: You got the beat, man.
4: Heavy-duty rhythm section.
3: Yeah, this is great. And Alexa, you've taken a little time off from doing songs, although I think you've been in sort of the chorus, the backup singers, which I always like the backup singers. They're very cool.
6: Yes, yeah. I'm honored that I've been a part of the Family Music Hour since the beginning. I think Michael told me he had a dream that I should be in the first one, and that's how I got in originally before I even worked at the community center. And for the most part, I try to do my one song, but it's the job's gotten big around here, and so it's I do what I can do, but I love being a part of it. And my favorite parts are honestly the rehearsals leading up to it and kind of the camaraderie that's built, you know, over a series of months. And then what the community sees and participates really is the big show. And it's pretty amazing the talent that we have in this community and how it all comes together. And you asked about if this exists other places, and it might, but really Michael is the secret ingredient. We couldn't do this without Michael, and it wouldn't be the same without Michael's vision and band leadership.
3: I appreciate you bringing up the rehearsals, because I can only imagine that a show that comes off so polished and just pro does not happen overnight. How many rehearsals? And it must be hard. That's a lot of wrangling, Michael.
4: You know, I thought at one point, well, maybe I can diversify, maybe I can spread this show around. So I wrote out a performa of what it takes to produce the show. And, you know, it's basically a 12-week process. And so I start at the beginning, and so 12 weeks and 8 weeks of vocal rehearsals and you know, 4 weeks of horn section rehearsals and rhythm section rehearsals and background vocal rehearsals. And at the very end of the day, we marry all those parts together for, you know, a couple of final tune-ups. But the process is a long and winding road that leads to the community center's door.
3: Yes. Well, I want to talk about the community center a little bit, Alexa, because if folks haven't been to the community center in a while, this is a great opportunity to do that. On the 21st of June, Sunday, late afternoon, the community center has a whole new performance venue. You want to talk a little bit about that process and how that's gone?
6: Yeah, absolutely. So the courtyard behind the community center has for many, many years been the place where the Summer Family Music Hour show takes place. But in about 3 years ago, we did a pretty major remodel where we built a permanent professional stage. We paved the courtyard, landscaped it, and made it really a beautiful venue for watching music. And what it's allowed us to do is gather crowds more easily, to have more opportunities for connection. And the Family Music Hour really like kickstarts a summer of various music and events that take place. So it's a pretty special venue, and it can hold, you know, 300 to 400 people. So it allows for us to do some great things and great shows. And the Family Music Hour pretty much always sells out and fills that courtyard. So it's an exciting time to come see it in action.
3: And there will be food, right, at 4 o'clock?
6: There will be food, and then followed by the show. So it's, you know, we're viewing it as a summer picnic and then our opportunity to dance and listen to some music.
3: Well, Xander, are you at liberty to say what song you are singing this year, or do you want to keep it a secret?
5: Oh, actually, it's not secret. I heard that's a saying. I heard this is actually I am doing the this is my first time. I never done the slide in. Femme Stone tune. It was something new. I never done it. Dave Cord, he just a song. He was missing from a slide. It was called Dance to My Music.
3: Oh, that's a good one.
5: I never seen that song. This is my first time.
3: Well, that's great. One thing that, well, I have a good song to play from a previous Family Music Hour.
4: Okay. Roll the tape, Amanda.
3: All right, I will. And I thank you both, for all three of you, for joining me on the radio this morning. Michael McQuilkin, Alexander McQuilkin, for coming out here to KWMR and Alexa Davidson for hopping on Zoom in her busy schedule. This is happening on Sunday, June 21st in the San Geronimo Valley Community Center's courtyard.
4: Father's Day.
3: Oh, happy Father's Day.
4: It's also the solstice.
3: I really encourage people to go to the Family Music Hour.
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4: Hello, I'm Nora Young.
5: And I'm Chris Houghton. Coming up on As It Happens...
4: Encouraging calm after the storm, a violent act by an asylum seeker from Sudan sparked a horrifying burst of anti-immigrant violence last night in Belfast, egged on by far-right influencers. A city councillor there tells us he's urging rioters to rethink the terror they're inflicting on innocents, including children.
5: And limiting their screen time, Canada tables a bill designed to protect young people from online harms. One government minister tells us that is an urgent priority because he says kids are dying.
4: Those stories and more coming up on the Wednesday edition of As It Happens.

0: Hello, I'm Nora Young, in for Neil Cooksall.
1: Good evening, I'm Chris Howden. This is As It Happens. Tonight,
0: Belfast burning. A city councillor in the northern Irish city appeals for calm after a night of violent anti-immigrant rioting in which families were forced from their homes by arson.
1: Doctor knows breast. The government says a brand new task force will update the country's cancer screening guidelines after the last group was disbanded due to a controversial recommendation on mammograms.
0: Digital age. In a new online harms bill, Ottawa proposes a social media ban for kids under 16. And an expert advisor to the government tells us what it would take to make that idea a reality.
1: Go big, but stay home. You may not have heard of the rock star Carlos Indio Solari, but right now Argentina is mourning the truly massive homegrown hero.
0: Picture imperfect. A French woman has won Icelandair's World's Worst Photographer contest, and now she'll put her lack of talent to the test in one of the most photogenic places on Earth.
1: And a word to the clockwise. Scientists are left stunned by a study that suggests humans have an innate tendency to turn left, even when we're feeling all right. As it happens, the Wednesday edition, radio that puts the left in left to our own devices.

0: It started with a brutal knife attack caught on camera in North Belfast. The victim is in hospital, and the man charged with attempted murder in that attack is a 30-year-old asylum seeker from Sudan. Last night, ensuing anti-immigrant street protests turned violent as masked men blocked streets and set fires. One group stormed a home where they thought an immigrant family lived, claiming they were liberating it. Some families, including children, had to be escorted away by emergency responders after their homes were set ablaze. Paul Doherty is a city councillor in Belfast. That's where we reached him.
1: Paul, can you give our listeners a sense of what it was like as you were out on the streets of Belfast at the height of the violence last night?
2: Yeah, I know. I was on the ground across Belfast last night, and the violence we witnessed throughout was appalling. It was deeply disturbing. And throughout the course of last night, through the night, and right throughout today, we've been dealing with the aftermath. The aftermath being homes which were attacked, businesses which were targeted, people losing their livelihoods as a result of these attacks, and innocent families were terrorized simply because of the color of their skin.
1: For people who haven't seen the footage, can you describe what the scene was actually

0: like last night?
1: Yeah, well, we had mobs of men, you know, dressed in black with hoods, you know, with masks on, and they were entering into streets. They were identifying where foreign nationals were living. They were kicking their doors down. In some instances, they were burning their homes, and you know, people, families, and young children were fleeing these homes, very frightened, traumatized. They were, you know, burning vehicles, cars. They were setting fire to, you know, fuel tanks at the back of homes. It's just absolutely shocking. And, you know, this is Belfast we're talking about. You know, I grew up in West Belfast, which mm-hmm. is a nationalist area. And, you know, I grew up hearing stories of people in my own community who were burned out simply because of their religion. That yeah. happened in the late 1960s. You know, people still carry the scars of that time, the trauma of that time. And seeing that violence brought a lot of that back. And we know where that road leads, you know, and we simply cannot allow reckless mobs in 2026 to repeat some of our darkest chapters, which we experienced through many troubled years here in the north of Ireland. In all that darkness, I also seen the Belfast that I know, and that community solidarity and people pulling together and trying to get people through this, really.
0: Yeah, I understand you tried to talk to some of the angry protesters. What did you say?
1: You know, a lot of it was kind of pushed back at me. But what we were saying to them in the short time we had, you know, look, you're destroying your own communities. You're making people feel very unsafe. And I said, look, put yourself in the shoes of these people. You know, imagine that was your brother, sister, son, daughter being tucked into bed for the night and a group of masked men coming in and setting fire to the house. How would you feel? How would your children feel? How would your family feel? And that's what these people are going through. So I think it's important that we bring it down to the human level and put ourselves in the shoes of those who have experienced this, innocent people who have been subject to this extreme racism and violence.
0: You're now supporting some of the families whose homes were burned. What did they told you about what they went through last night?
1: It was traumatic. And again, I keep thinking of the children, innocent children as well. And, you know, they were very afraid. They didn't know if they were going to survive this. They didn't know if, you know, they were able to escape the house. Many were jumping over flames to get out. And it was a terrible, terrible time. And the one thing that, you know, I've been trying to explain to people today, and when I'm talking people down as well, some of these people are coming from war-torn countries. Mm. Some of these people are trying to navigate a life after coming from something horrific. The sad reality is that many people I spoke to today, I instantly recognize them as being part of many positive community initiatives where we share culture. You know, we come together for many positive, you know, initiatives in the community. And it was sad to see them the way they were today. You know, I seen them very deflated. And the one thing I try to get across, look, that's not us. That's not Belfast. Belfast is a city on the up, but this has taken us back so many steps.
0: Yeah.
1: But, you know, people are pulling together today. We're trying to move forward in a positive way.
0: This all started with a horrific video that showed a Sudanese man who's living as a refugee in Northern Ireland, and he's shown attacking another man who's now critically injured. Can you understand some of the anger that people felt when they saw the video of that attack?
1: I do, and you know, our thoughts today are with that man who sustained some horrific injuries, and the thoughts of many people right across this community is with him and his family. But, you know, the person responsible for that will face the law and will face justice. But the actions of one person can never, ever justify what we saw last night, that collective punishment against an entire community. And you know what followed was racist violence, criminality, mob rule. And the victims, you know, included many families with young children. You know, the response to that, they were very frightened, scared, nowhere to turn, leaving their homes set on fire. You know, it's totally, totally unacceptable.
0: Mm-hmm. As you know, figures like Nigel Farage and Elon Musk have seized on this. Elon Musk shared a list of potential protest areas in the UK and wrote, and this is a quote, "Only by protesting repeatedly and loudly will there be any change," unquote. How does it feel to see the world's richest man encouraging these protests?
1: Pathetic, really, you know, and I think pathetic is the word I can use for many of these people you've just highlighted. You know, they need to understand that their words and their rhetoric is having an impact. You know, I think society is at a crossroads here, and we can't allow fear, lies, and hatred to take hold. You know, we need to stand together, and we need to say that no person, no family will be terrorized in this way. You know, no child, like I've seen last night in Belfast, will be made to feel afraid in their own home, in their own community. And we won't be dragged backwards by reckless mobs, but also those people in power. And I think they have a responsibility.
0: The victim's own family released a statement which said in part, quote, "We have many migrants who make a deeply valuable contribution to our country, including in our healthcare system and hospitality sector, and we depend on them to make our country work. We do not want this terrible tragedy to be used to divide people or fuel hostility," end quote. Has that helped lower the temperature at all?
1: It has, yeah. And you know what? I'm so proud of that family. Mm. I'm so proud that in some of the darkest times in their life, that they drew the strength to put that statement out. And it has helped. And, you know, it's meant an awful lot to people. And they're right. You know, I jumped on a bus this morning as I was traveling across the city. And the bus was filled with foreign national men and women. And they were traveling to work. They were working in our hospitals. They were working on our GP surgeries. You know, they were going to be there today for people when they needed them most. You know, the very fact that they're living in fear as a result of this thuggery is totally unacceptable. And I hope that many people who turned up there last night at protests and seen the actions of others will now have a rethink and also hear the testimony of those families impacted today and take a step back and look at this from a perspective of one human to another and say that this has the end.
0: Paul, thank you so much for your thoughts on this.
1: Thank you.
2: Paul Doherty is a city councillor in Belfast. That's where we reached him.

0: Several other jurisdictions around the world have already restricted young people's access to social media. And now Canada is poised to follow suit. Today, the federal government tabled the long-awaited Safe Social Media Act. The bill proposes several measures aimed at improving online safety, including restricting social media access for children under 16, controls around artificial intelligence chatbots, and the establishment of a regulator to set safety standards. Culture Minister Mark Miller introduced the bill today. He told reporters why he sees the measures as crucial.
1: We've seen the tragic consequences of online harm both around the world and here in Canada, notably at Tumblr Ridge. And the numbers you're hearing, and you'll hear more from our colleagues, are bone-chilling. Behind every one of these stats is a child, a family, and a life. This is unacceptable. We're failing our children. Enough is enough. Our parents cannot face these challenges alone, and the safety of children can't be an afterthought.
0: Culture Minister Mark Miller introducing the Safe Social Media Act in Ottawa today. Taylor Owen is the director of McGill University's Center for Media, Technology, and Democracy. He's been part of the federal government's expert advisory group on online safety. We reached him in Montreal.
2: Taylor, you've worked on online harms legislation for many years. From what you've seen today, do you think the federal government is on the right track with this bill?
3: I broadly do. I think this is an iteration of the previous round of the bill, with some of the more controversial speech-oriented elements no longer a part of it, as we were expecting, and the addition of some interesting new elements, including chatbots now being in scope in addition to social media platforms.
2: Yeah, I want to get into the chatbots a little bit later on. But as our listeners have heard, there's a ban on social media use by kids under 16. But the bill leaves room for companies to be exempt from that rule if they meet certain criteria. Is that the right move?
3: So I think it's a much better model than an outright ban. An outright ban assumes that these products can never be made safe for kids.
2: Okay.
3: But the broader principle of this bill and these regulations is actually, with smart regulation, you can incentivize companies to design their products to be safer. Platforms will be restricted access to children under 16, or need to show that they are taking reasonable efforts to restrict access, is the language as I understand it, until they show that they are implementing an age-appropriate design code, so that their features are designed with kids in mind. And you can imagine things like no infinite scroll or no direct messaging between an adult and a child. And once they've shown that they're taking these measures, then they will get an exemption to get access to that market again.
2: So we have some sense of what those criteria might be. How likely is it that the social media platforms are eventually going to meet those criteria?
3: Well, they're doing it in other jurisdictions. It's important that they're not specified in the legislation because these products are changing so quickly.
2: Right.
3: You want to be able to sort of update what design features are particularly dangerous for kids. Yeah.
2: There are several parents groups that have pushed for this kind of restriction for years. Many of them will likely see this as a half measure. Do you understand that perspective?
3: I do. I mean, I think there's a lot of people. In fact, we just have a new survey that came out today that found that 76% of Canadians support an outright ban, like a permanent ban. Although on the plus side, 85% of them support a regulator and age-appropriate design. So I think it shows that like one leading to the other might be the right path here. Mm-hmm. But yeah, I mean, there's people who think that these products are just inherently dangerous and that they can't be designed to be safe to kids under 16, that they're more akin to like smoking, right? Mm-hmm. Where there's no positive outcome, or the harms are just so great and inherent to the technology that they should be taken away from kids under 16. I don't personally believe that. I think there's a lot of good that comes from these products that I think really our ultimate goal here should be incentivizing the companies that are building these products to ensure and to prove that they are safe before they are used by children in Canada.
2: Yeah. Let's talk about AI chatbots. There are guidelines here, but the same sort of ban is not applied. Is that an oversight?
3: I don't think so. My view has been that for a number of reasons, including that we've just been studying social media for 20 years. And so we have a pretty good sense of what the harms are and what the potential design features are that could mitigate those harms. AI chatbots are a very different thing. For one, they're not happening in public. The content is a private exchange. So the measures you'd use to make them safer are very different. And we know much less about it. Mm. And the idea of taking away this brand new nascent technology feels premature to me.
2: And what might happen if we do eventually see comparable evidence? Is there room to adjust, do you think?
3: Yeah, that's a good question. That would almost certainly have to be re-legislated.
2: Right.
3: I don't think it's a measure to include chatbots in a restriction in this. But that's not saying that chatbots don't have responsibilities, right? So in the bill, chatbots have to comply with the duty to protect kids. So there will be an age-appropriate design code specifically for chatbots. Mm-hmm. And they'll have their own duties in what's called the duty to act responsibly. So they will have to show that they are not generating harmful content, that they are acting responsibly when a user expresses suicidal ideation, self-harm, or violent intent. And so the AI companies and the big chatbot companies are going to have to demonstrate that they're putting in these baseline measures to protect users.
2: You know, after the Tumblr Ridge shooting, information emerged about the shooter's ChatGPT account, including that the account was suspended for describing scenarios involving gun violence. But yeah. OpenAI did not flag the activity to police. So how can we trust companies to abide by these regulatory standards, even if they agree to adopt them?
3: Well, we can't trust them to voluntarily do it, clearly. I mean, that's been shown time and time again. We can enforce obligations on them to disclose this information. And that's why you need a strong independent regulator with the power to punish companies that don't comply. And the punishment's very high in this bill. It's 3% of global revenue for noncompliance. Mm. So in the case of the Tumble Ridge case, there's a requirement to not report the content of the conversations. I think that the idea that we would want AI companies communicating the content of chats in a mandatory way to either law enforcement or regulator, I think is a real privacy concern, among other concerns. But they will have to have procedures for flagging and to communicate those procedures to the commission, so to be, and the public, right, to be open about their procedures. And when things are flagged, they need to notify the commission that they have been flagged. Yeah. Not the content itself, but that the content was flagged. And I think that's probably a reasonable middle ground there.
2: Yeah. Taylor, thanks so much for your insights on this.
3: Yeah, my pleasure.
0: Taylor Owen is the director of McGill University's Center for Media, Technology, and Democracy. We reached him in Montreal.

0: It's no secret that Iceland ranks high in the looks department. It's got glaciers and volcanoes and black sand beaches that give way to bright green moss. Every turn in the road reveals a stunning new vista. The scenery is so spectacular that it makes a bad photo almost impossible, even for the most inexperienced photographer. That idea inspired Icelandair to launch a search for the world's worst photographer, raising the question, could the world's worst photographer still manage to take a bad picture there? The airline says it received over 127,000 entries, and Blanche Montemar came out on top, or on the bottom. Her prize includes a trip to Iceland this summer, where she will put her lack of photographic talent to the test. We reached Blanche Montemar in Paris.
1: Blanche, congratulations, I think. How does it feel to be named the world's worst photographer?
2: Well, thank you so much. It feels completely surreal. I mean, I never thought in a million years that a few months ago I would be paid to be taking like bad photos.
1: So, I mean, I hate to say this, but just how bad a photographer are you? Can you briefly describe the photos you submitted?
2: So I am a really bad photographer. Like I started to stop taking any photos just to stop disappointing myself. I submitted four or five photos. The first one was of a harbor in a beautiful island in France, which is Corsica. So it's called the Island of Beauty, but I think I turned it into the Island of Failure, actually. The second one was a night photo of the Statue of Liberty. Beautiful monument, usually, but I think I should have kept my phone in my pocket. I was on a ferry, and we sailed right past it, and I thought, like, this is the opportunity of a lifetime to capture it. Yeah, well, no.
1: It's very overexposed. It just looks like a sort of a white blur from what I saw.
2: Yeah. Luckily, it's famous, but...
1: And there's one where like half an ear is taking up a large segment of the photograph, right?
2: Yeah. So I just saw this seagull on a lamppost, and I was like, this is a very funny photo to take. Mm. I mean, you don't see that very often. And so I was so focused on the seagull that I didn't even see what was happening in the frame. I didn't even see there was an ear there. And I was like, seagull.
1: Now, I have to ask, did you intentionally take your photos this way for the sake of entering them into this contest?
2: Oh, no. Those are like archives from my phone. Like, for example, the seagull, it was taken in the last time I went, it was in New York. Last time I went to New York, which was in 2017. And I've submitted, they've asked me to submit more photos, Icelandair, just to prove that I was a bad photographer and I didn't do it on purpose. And they could see that I indeed was not great at all. I do have a lot of evidence proving that I'm bad.
1: Yeah, so you had to prove in some way that they were actually legitimate photographs that you legitimately took and just turned out terribly.
2: Yes, exactly. They asked me to send them with the time and the date stamps just to make sure.
1: So what do you think are the hallmarks of a bad photo?
2: I'm not sure you're asking the right person, honestly. when I see something I like, I take a photo. It turns out it's never great. I can imagine like it would be bad lighting, a bad angle, obviously a finger in front of the camera.
1: Right.
2: Which I tend to do a lot. Otherwise, I'm just...
1: So I take it your friends and family aren't handing you their phones when they want a picture?
2: No, never. They never ask me. Why bother to ask me? You're just going to waste some time asking me to do that. Time and phone storage.
1: I have to say, Blanche, your friends and family calling you bad is one thing, but there were supposedly more than 100,000 entrants to this contest. How much of a chance did you think you had at winning?
2: None. Mm. Absolutely none. None because, well, as you could see, the competition was fierce. I entered. I thought the idea behind the initiative was absolutely brilliant. I mean, normally, like, those types of projects, like, they want perfection. They want good photos, they want to enhance everything. And that's just not the case here.
1: So what was your reaction when you found out that you were, in fact, the worst photographer?
2: Well, the process was a very long one. I couldn't believe it. It was surreal. Like, there were so many people. I asked them, like, five times if it was a prank. My brain just stopped working for a minute. It was incredible.
1: Yeah.
2: I entered thinking I would never get past the first election round, and here I am,
1: yeah.
2: The worst photographer in the world.
1: So I understand you're headed to Iceland in a few weeks. Do you think it's going to be a challenge to take bad photos while you're there?
2: We'll see. I mean, that's why they're sending me there, right? Mm. to see how it's going to go. But yeah, I do have a track record of taking bad photos. So I just hope I live up to my reputation, and we'll see how it goes from there.
1: Right. So do you know what Iceland Air is going to do with the photos that you take?
2: Yeah, so they're going to be on their website, on their socials, and also there's going to be events in London and New York afterwards. So looking forward to that.
1: Mm-hmm. So this is a competition where getting better at taking photos would actually make you less qualified. So are you planning to improve as a photographer or staying bad and protecting your title?
2: That's a good question. Well, the thing is, I'm not going to have any lessons or anything, so it'll just be me and my good old lack of talent. So I might get better, I might not. I'm not sure I will, but we'll see.
1: Okay, enjoy your trip and take some bad photographs.
2: Thank you very much. I shall do that.
1: Okay, bye.
2: Bye.
0: Blanche Montemar is the winner of Icelandair's World's Worst Photographer contest. She's in Paris.

The Byrds with Turn, Turn, Turn. Perhaps our foremost song about turning. Indeed, a song that demands we turn so much that we're super dizzy by the end of the first verse and careening into furniture in tears by the end of the second. Over the years, many have plaintively asked the Byrds, "Why do you make us turn so much? We feel sick now." But very few have asked a more significant question. Which way do we turn? Not which way should we be turning, but which way do we tend to turn? A question that has now been answered in the explosive new study, Individual Locomotor Bias Drives Counterclockwise Motion in Pedestrian Crowds. The wording of the title isn't explosive, but the conclusion is, it seems, that humans have a natural tendency to turn counterclockwise when we're walking with other people. But that tendency isn't the result of some kind of collective interaction with those people. It's the result of each individual person's leftward tendency. When the scientists first observed that in Spain, they thought it might be a cultural thing. But then a Japanese colleague conducted some research and found it was also true in Japan. It's true for right and left-handed people. It's true for people of all genders. And it's true for children who actually have an even stronger counterclockwise bias. The scientists don't know why yet. And maybe that troubles you. Maybe this whole study troubles you. Maybe it feels like you don't know which way to turn. But guess what? In your heart, you do. Here's Luke Mann with Took a Turn.

0: Luke Mann with Took a Turn.
1: We're going to take a short break now. When we return, Canada has a new advisor.
2: 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Hi, my name is Dan, and I live in Nicasio. When I'm shoeing horses in West Marin, I listen to KWMR. And when I'm not in West Marin, I listen to KWMR on the World Wide Web.
0: For over a year, Canada has not had a panel of expert doctors setting cancer screening guidelines. The Canadian Task Force on Preventive Healthcare was around for 16-odd years before it was disbanded in March of last year by former Health Minister Mark Holland. The reason was the task force's controversial decision not to lower the recommended age for routine breast cancer screening from 50 to 40. The idea was to disband the panel and regroup, and today the government announced the brand new National Advisory Panel on Preventive Health Services. Dr. Jean Seeley is the head of breast imaging at the Ottawa Hospital. We reached her in Ottawa.
1: Dr. Seeley, 2 years ago you told us that the panel's recommendation at the time around breast cancer screening was very bad news for Canadian women. How would you characterize today's news?
3: Today's news is excellent news. It's been a long time in coming, and we're really thrilled to have this actually come into being.
1: So this will replace the now defunct Canadian Task Force on Preventive Healthcare, which was established back in 2009. Can you remind us what your biggest concern was surrounding how that task force operated specifically when it came to breast cancer screening?
3: Well, the problem with the Canadian Task Force is it was really very heavily biased against screening of not just breast cancer screening, but all kinds of screening. It was extremely harmful in that it didn't incorporate the new evidence of increasing incidence of breast cancer in young women. It didn't incorporate the differences that we have with race and ethnicity, where women who are all other women, non-white, tend to have their breast cancer diagnosed before age 50. It really underemphasized those recent pieces of evidence and focused still on the randomized control trials that were 40 to 60 years old. And so we did not get a new guideline that reflected modern-day evidence.
1: Mm-hmm. Most provinces have already lowered the age for self-referral screening mammograms to 40, and yeah. Even the old task force said that women in their 40s should be able to get regular mammograms if they wanted them. So why wasn't that good enough?
3: Well, the task force is strongly used. Their guidelines are very much used by family physicians in Canada. So even in provinces, and you're absolutely right, almost every province has lowered its screening age to 45 or 40. And by 2027, so far, all except Quebec have formally announced to do that. The family physicians still are biased against following those guidelines because they refer to the Canadian Task Force, even draft guidelines, and the old guidelines from 2018. So we are still seeing lower rates of actually uptake and participation in women screening in their 40s. And having a more unified approach across all the provinces and territories with a national comprehensive guideline would really avoid a lot of confusion that women and family physicians face.
1: Now, of course, we don't know what the new National Advisory Committee will do exactly, but in their announcement, the government said it would develop guidelines that are evidence-based, inclusive, and responsive to the evolving needs of people across Canada. What will you need to actually see to make you believe that that's the case?
3: When I look at the people who have been selected to work on this, NACPHS, or the National Advisory Committee on Preventive Health Services, it's very encouraging. We're not seeing people that have a preconceived notion. I think they've already, and I don't know many of them, but from the ones I do know, they've shown a focus and a real desire to work on evidence-based guidelines. We also need to know which guidelines they're going to start. And we have quite outdated guidelines that really need updating. So the breast cancer guidelines that are on the record now are 2018, with the draft ones from 2023. We would really like them to see a revision of that. It's very, very needed. and not only start work on other guidelines. You know, lung cancer screening guidelines, cervical screening guidelines, perinatal depression guidelines, those are all really out of date and require this. So I know they have a lot of work ahead of them, but I think that's what I'm going to be looking for is how are they going to engage the experts in Canada? You know, it's such good news because for the first time now, experts in the subject matter are going to be able to participate in drafting and formalizing these guidelines.
1: Mm-hmm. As I'm sure you know, many women have to wait months for mammograms as it is. Are you concerned that even if the national guidelines are expanded, the healthcare system might not be able to keep up?
3: I think it's a very valid concern. I will say that Ontario has done a really excellent job in that their expansion of the screening program. So by, you know, knowing that we were going to increase the screening to age 40, increase the capacity, put in the resources to allow us to do screening. So our wait times in Ontario, which is not the same in other provinces, have really not been adversely affected. It does require that kind of collaboration, but I think it really does pay off. And we did a study last year that showed that it went, including women in their screening, in their 40s in screening in Canada, would save $417 million Canadian dollars per year.
1: Wow.
3: Into the public healthcare system. So I think, yes, it's a very valid concern. You have to invest, but it does pay off.
1: And just finally, you're dealing with this every day in your role at the Ottawa Hospital. What's your advice to women approaching 40 who may be confused about what they should do?
3: The good news is things have changed. Breast cancer is a very treatable disease when it's caught early. And so I would like to, you know, encourage people that it really can be something that people can live with and overcome. And so getting it detected early really does have a big impact on quality of life and survival. So it's something that to focus on that, I think, is the most important.
1: Thank you for your insights on this, Dr. Seeley.
3: Thank you so much, Nora.
0: Dr. Jean Seeley is the head of breast imaging at the Ottawa Hospital, and she is in Ottawa.

0: The library that sits on the border between Quebec and Vermont has become a symbol of the relationship between Canada and the U.S. As we've discussed on the show, the Haskell Free Library and Opera House welcomed visitors from both countries for decades, until Donald Trump banned Canadians from using the main entrance on the Vermont side last year. Since that decree, library staff and local officials have been working on opening a door on the Canadian side, and today that door finally opened. At the inauguration ceremony, Vermont Senator Bernie Sanders delivered this video message.
1: Thank you very much for inviting me to join the inauguration of the Haskell Free Library's new Canadian entrance. I'm sorry I can't be there with you in person to celebrate this event, but I'm stuck here in Washington, D.C. The Haskell Free Library is a place where Vermont and Canadian neighbors, sometimes even family members, gather together to say hello and to enjoy cultural events with one another. It is a beautiful and unique place. Where else can you sit in the United States of America while watching a performance set on a stage in Canada? That's pretty good. At a time when there are people seeking to stroke divisions among communities and between countries, I want to congratulate the Haskell staff for doing exactly the opposite, creating a welcoming space that brings people together. I applaud you for your resourcefulness in ensuring the library and opera house can continue to play that role through the construction of a new entrance. The United States and Canada have always had a warm and positive relationship with each other. And despite the current administration in Washington, that warm relationship will continue. And thank you very much for your contribution to that reality. Take care.
0: A video message from Vermont Senator Bernie Sanders at the inauguration ceremony for the Haskell Free Library and Opera House's Canadian Door today.

0: The FIFA World Cup is nearly here, but the problems are already here. According to Gianni Infantino, soccer is about leaving reality behind and focusing on a match or a team. Reporters, however, keep bringing things back to reality. And so today, the FIFA president addressed concerns about the U.S.'s war with Iran and the visa issues that have seen some players and officials not allowed into the United States. He also responded to complaints about ticket prices, but he refused to apologize to fans who might feel ripped off or priced out. Here's Mr. Infantino responding to such a question at a press conference for The Record.
1: Let me say one thing as well at the outset. Let me congratulate Mayor Mamdani from New York. I have to congratulate him because he put on sale 1,000 tickets at $50 a couple of months ago, and since then he gets fantastic news. We put on sale 130,000 tickets at $60, and we don't get great news. Probably has better communication people than us, or probably he's better than me, I don't know. And to reiterate that the starting price is at $60, the market is here what it is, that if you sell it at a lower price point, and again, this has been part of intense and extensive analysis in this particular market, it would have gone, which is perfectly legal in this country, in secondary markets at much higher prices. And where would the money go then? Well, to those who organize secondary market or black market activities, and not to football. So every dollar that comes in goes back into the development of football. We have one competition every 4 years that generates revenues. The 47 other months out of the 48 of 4 years, we are investing this revenue in the growth of the game. Nobody else is doing that. Nobody. This allows us to maintain as well free TV. I said we could put everything on pay. We would generate 30 billion revenues, probably. But then you have billions of people in the world who would not be able to watch the World Cup. So the soul and the heart is the fans in the stadiums, it's the fans in the fan zones, it's the fans at home, it's every football fan. We want to bring the World Cup to every football fan.
0: For The Record, FIFA President Gianni Infantino speaking to reporters earlier today.

0: This is Indio Solari with his huge hit song, He He He. But you'd be forgiven for not knowing that, because per The Guardian today, he is the biggest rock star most of the world has never heard of. And it is true that most of the world may not know Carlos Indio Solari, but Argentina certainly does. The level of fame he experienced in his own country is hard to fathom. His final concert in 2017, before Parkinson's forced him to quit live shows, was attended by as many as 400,000 people. He emerged as a countercultural icon in the 1980s as Argentina transitioned from a military dictatorship to a capitalist democracy. His classic rock anthems gave voice to the spirit of rebellion that was gripping the country. And when Mr. Solari died last week at the age of 77, the country went into mourning. Pablo Parantuono is a journalist who was one of the last people to interview Mr. Solari. We reached Mr. Parantuono in Buenos Aires.
1: Pablo, for those of us outside of Argentina, can you just describe what it means for the country that Carlos Indio Solari has died?
2: Well, it's a big question because he was one of the most important musicians, not only the most important musician in our history. He was a social figure, okay, a social icon. Mm. His music, his art, is beyond the art, beyond the music. He became an icon, a social icon, because many poor peoples received his lyrics, his art, like a New Testament. It was like a religion. That was the reason that happens. What you see, what all the people so in the last 4 or 5 days, almost 1 million of persons came to his funeral and cried and led him letters, T-shirts, I don't know, many gifts for him.
1: Yeah. Hundreds of thousands of people lined up for hours on Sunday for his wake. I know you weren't able to be there because you were busy talking to media about him. But have you ever seen anything like that?
2: No, never. And I really don't know how. Here in Argentina, we like to, you know, to maybe exaggerate our passions. But I don't know if in any country of the world exists a cult like this. In Argentina, of course, it's unique.
1: Yeah.
2: He was a mysterious man. He never went to TV. Never in 40 years of career. Never.
1: He definitely didn't shy away from politics. His songs included lyrics like "Every prisoner is a political prisoner" or "Violence is to lie." Was that part of what drew people to him?
2: Yes, the people interpreted that his lyrics like a message. Not all the lyrics, but a few of songs they interpreted, they receive like a message.
1: Your government, led by far-right President Javier Milei, was not a fan. They actually rejected permission for a wake in the Congress building. How did Solari's politics clash with the current government?
2: From the beginning of the current government of Javier Milei, Solari started to talk against the current government, against Milei, against the neoliberal, not only the neoliberal, the libertarian, okay, the libertarian culture. He was very, very upset and very, very critical with the government.
1: You had the chance to interview him in 2012 in New York City for his final interview. Why did he choose to leave the country for that last interview?
2: It's a peculiar story about that because it's strange that we live, I don't know, with a distance of 20 kilometers. I live in the west of Buenos Aires, and he live in the west of Buenos Aires too. So we are close, but he chose New York because of maybe two or three reasons. First of all, he never went out in Buenos Aires, never. He never went to a show, to a concert, to a cinema. No. He hasn't have a social life, okay?
1: Yeah.
2: He was, and he wanted to talk to with me in a bar, in a public place, okay? Mm. And in New York, finally, we didn't find a bar because he was with Hanover. So he preferred to stay in his room hotel. So we talk in the room, in his room, He was in the bed, lying in the bed, and I was beside him like a therapist. Yes,
1: What did he tell you about how he dealt with the very intense passion from his fans?
2: Oh, for him was a big question too, because he never thought that could happen, that huge, you know, movement. About his musician, about his art, and for him was too difficult to understand too, because he for him was beyond his comprehension. Okay, because it's like a miracle. It's like a it's magic. You know, was magic, because it was like I told you before. It was like a religion. No, it's not. It's difficult to understand. He suspect that for a few reasons, his music was, you know, important to the poor people. But he never was a poor person. He was middle class, and his family was, you know, middle class too, so and his friends and all the bands, because he has a band in the 80s and 90s. He was the singer and the leader of a band. Then he broke the band and became a soloist.
1: Yeah. Just before we go, is there a song of Indio Solari's that you'd like to play after our conversation?
2: Yes, I choose a song. The name is in English, I don't know. In Spanish, it's El Martillo de las Brujas. Could be The Hammer of the Witches, maybe. It's a song from the last album. The last album is from 2020 or 2018. It's a very nice song.
1: Pablo, thanks so much for telling us about him.
2: No, thank you. See you.

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1: You can also find As It Happens wherever you get your podcasts. I'm Chris Howden. 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
1: This is National Native News. I'm Jill Freitas. Over the past year, the Navajo Nation Council has been investigating what happened to the $24 million in COVID relief allocated for Zenny Home, a failed housing initiative. A week-long public hearing on the matter got off to a slow start Monday when subpoenaed witnesses failed to show up on the advice of the tribe's Justice Department. KJZZ's Gabriel Pietrasio reports.
2: Those witnesses included Navajo President Boo Nigrin, but the tribe's DOJ sent a same-day memo advising all government employees to not attend or testify.
3: The Department of Justice is not here to hinder the process.
2: Acting Deputy Attorney General Joanne Jane says the best way to do so is in executive session.
3: We can advise you as to what can be disclosed and what cannot be disclosed.
2: Budget and Finance Committee Vice Chair Carl Slater questions whether the DOJ is operating in good faith.
4: It's very difficult to ascertain between the politically appointed leadership of the department what the position of the department is with respect to quash this whole endeavor.
2: Meanwhile, President Nigrin himself has filed several motions to stay the public proceedings. For National Native News, I'm Gabriel Pietrasio.
1: If you've spent time in Ketchikan, Alaska, you've likely seen the work of Israel Shotridge. The Tlingit master carver passed away in Washington State in April at the age of 75. Israel is being remembered for his artistry, gentleness, and love of family. KRBD's Hunter Morrison spoke with two of Israel's loved ones about his life and legacy and has this story.
5: The song is Kinsada, or the bear that is standing up. That's also Israel's Tlingit name. He was a member of the Tongass tribe's bear clan and son of Esther Shea. She wrote the song and is singing it here in this recording. Born Howard Jackson in 1951, Israel was raised in Ketchikan and later changed his name. Israel's passion was for the arts. Willard Jackson, his older brother, says Israel liked to draw at a young age.
6: Creativity for him came easy.
5: After going to college in Seattle, Israel returned to Ketchikan and eventually began carving. His first major project was to carve a replica of the 55-foot Chief Johnson totem pole. It was the first pole in over 50 years to be carved and raised in Ketchikan, and still stands downtown today. Israel also met his wife, Sue, around that time.
7: He was friendly to everybody, and I just fell in love with him.
5: In addition to his totem work, in the 1990s, Israel and Sue moved to Washington State, where they opened their shop, the Shotridge Collection. But art wasn't Israel's only passion. He had a love for music and was also a family man who loved spending time with his children and grandchildren. Sue says this, his art and cultural preservation, will be Israel's lasting legacy.
7: He was the humblest and most modest artist that I ever knew.
5: Willard says Israel's carvings and legacy can be found all around the globe.
6: Every time I see it, I know it's his.
5: Sue plans to return Israel's ashes to Southeast Alaska next year for a canoe journey from Wrangell to Ketchikan. She says Israel wanted to do that, but never had the chance when he was alive. Reporting from the traditional first land of the Tongass Tlingit people, in Ketchikan, I'm Hunter Morrison.
1: And I'm Jill Freitas.
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0: There you go. 6:30. I'm Mike. It's every other Wednesday, so it must be time for Running with Scissors for the next 2 hours, where I have another fresh bag of vinyl cultivated regionally, locally, worldwide, and solely by myself. Before we get started, a little rundown on the weather for the next couple of days. It's looking like this wind will pretty much be with us through at least tonight, and then tomorrow it's going to be calm with winds around 5 to 7 miles per hour in the afternoon. That's pretty darn nice. But it will also be sunny with a high near 84 degrees. That is music to my ears. Friday, a high near 74, and still with the calm winds. And overnight, partly cloudy, lows in the low 50s. Saturday and Sunday, patchy fog before 9 or 10 a.m. And then it's looking like a high around 72 on Saturday and 68 on Sunday. So it's looking up. Looking like the wind is going to die down here tomorrow and it's going to warm up nicely. Break out those tank tops and flip-flops and whatever else you use to revel in the sun. All right. That was Beastie Boys' Sabrosa. And now we're going to get started with a little... What are we starting with tonight? We're going to start with 2020.
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This is Mike, and this is Running with Scissors, found only here on KWMR West Marin Community Radio. 7 o'clock, this is KWMR Point Reyes Station. I lied, it's 6:59. And I'm just here spinning some vinyl, some tasty vinyl, on the two turntables and four microphones. That set got started off with band 2020 and the track Yellow Pills from their self-titled debut album that came out in 1978. I think they were a Midwest band that moved to Los Angeles to be part of that whole power pop, new wave, post-punk, definitely after punk had hit big. Well, hit big, that's a relative term. And they put out a couple more albums. Some good stuff. Good rock and roll. The Clash with Police and Thieves from their self-titled debut album as well, The Clash. That was followed by Blondie's The Tide is High from Auto American. Very much a Jamaican influence going on in The Police and Thieves, mainly because it was written by some reggae artists, also in The Tide is High. A lot of reggae influence in bands of that era. After Blondie, we heard Steve Miller Band with The Joker, coining his famous phrase, the pompatus of love, which kind of doesn't mean anything. That's from the Greatest Hits 1974 to 1978 album, and then Translator, Everywhere That I'm Not, from 1981's Heartbeats and Triggers. Last track there was The Stranglers, giving us Skin Deep from Peaches, the very best of The Stranglers. And that's where we're at. Before we get started here, we would like to take a moment this week to thank the organization who handles the logistics behind the scenes of KWMR's vehicle donation program. They're called Charitable Adult Rides. They're the nonprofit team that schedules the pickups, they take the calls, they review the online submissions, they coordinate the paperwork, and they make the donation process simple. And then they hustle to get the very best sale price for your beloved vehicle, and they are passionate about public radio. So a shout out to them. We couldn't run our program without them. So if you or you know somebody who has a vehicle you're getting ready to let go of, please think of KWMR and call 866-596-7227 or go online to kwmr.org. 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You will be in good hands. All right, we're going to kick off this next set of music with three tracks from three different albums from very different periods of this particular band's existence. With I think it kind of highlights the sound and the probably more so the production quality and the ability to get their lead singer to enunciate as they moved on to their later years as a band. Yes, of course, I'm talking about R.E.M.

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All right, as I let you know in that last set, to begin that last set, we're going to explore some REM. I'm not sure if I achieved what I was searching for in trying to decipher Michael Stipe's enunciation and ability to make clear the lyrics he was singing, because seems like all those songs were a little on the fuzzy side. But I did delve a little bit into after their second album, from their third album until their eighth album. A guy named Scott Litt was their producer, and did change the sound a little bit from the more muddled, jangly initial songs on the first couple of albums, but nonetheless, it's all good stuff. So we started with REM from their debut album, Murmur. That was Sitting Still, which they released that without a lyric sheet. And, you know, I'm not exactly one to need to know what the lyrics are, but sometimes, you know, you kind of want to sing along, hum along, and you kind of can't with some of those songs. That was followed by Maps and Legends from the album Fables of the Reconstruction, and then What's the Frequency, Kenneth, from Monster. An 11-year span between that first album and Monster, in which I think they had probably 8-9 albums. Not sure. There you go. Some REM. Susie and the Banshees followed that all up with their incredible version of Trust in Me off the album Through the Looking Glass. If you think that song sounded familiar and that you're of a particular age in which you recall the Jungle Book animation from Disney with Khan the Snake, Shere Khan, Ka the snake, singing to Mowgli, "Trust in me." Susie and the Banshees putting a nice little flip on that one. The Police, Can't Stand Losing You, from Outlandos D'Amour, and then the Beatles, I Want to Tell You, from the album Revolver. Diamond Girl from Seals and Crofts, from Seals and Crofts' Greatest Hits, and the last track there was Gang of Four, Is It Love, from the album Hard. All right, as much as I want to keep talking, I would rather play some music. So let's start off this next set with something from Grinder Man.

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And a big thank you to all the underwriters from this evening, including OK Computers and Point Reyes National Seashore Association. All right, I'm Mike. This is Running with Scissors, and I've got about a half hour left to go before we turn it over to Larry Rippey with Coast Highway Blues. He'll be on until 10:30. 10:30 to 1:30, it's Tony Palmer with Sonic Sunspots. And then 1:30 till whenever, it's Professor Cosmo spinning the best in computer automation. That set consisted of, back at 7:30, Grinder Man, Nick Cave's side project with Warren Ellis. That was Palaces of Montezuma from Grinder Man 2. And then we heard the Mission UK with the track Tower of Strength from the album Children. X brought us The Hungry Wolf from Under the Big Black Sun and Soul Love. That was David Boy off The Rise and Fall of Ziggy Stardust and the Spiders from Mars. Last track there, of course, was Elton John, Tiny Dancer from Madman Across the Water. Tiny Dancer. So many images. Put those away. All right, let's roll into some Paul Simon here to start this last set of music.

This is Mike. This has been Running with Scissors right here on KWMR West Marin Community Radio. All right, before I get out of here and turn it over to Larry Ribby with Coast Highway Blues, quick rundown on that set. Paul Simon got it started off with the track Was a Sunny Day off There Goes Ryman Simon. Not sure I'm that into that track, mainly due to the vocals doing a little faux reggae thing. Seems a little unnatural, but who am I to complain? It's Paul Simon. Harry Nilsson from the album Nilsson Schmilsson, that was Without You. And then we heard Echo and the Bunnymen's The Killing Moon from the album Ocean Rain. Split Ends fit in there with How Can I Resist Her from True Colors. And the last track there was Paul McCartney, Maybe I'm Amazed, from McCartney. All right, thanks for listening. I'll be back in 2 weeks. Keep your radios tuned to KWMR, because coming up at 8:30, it's Coast Highway Blues with Larry Rippey. Thanks.

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President. Say, Mr. President, how'd you get us in this mess? Way over there, helping people in a foreign land. And that's okay, but we over here

my tank. I watched that meter, it was spinning so fast. An old woman pulled up. She say, mister, I'm just about out of gas. She say, I'm old and wrinkled, and my life is just about gone. Could you buy 1 gallon of gas, man, that please help me get home?

Yes, that was big Bill Morganfield doing High Gas Prices. In case you're wondering, that song was not written any time recently. That was recorded in 2009. Sounds awfully familiar. Right here at Coast Highway Blues on KWMR, that's 90.5 FM, Point Reyes Station, 89.9 in Bolinas, and 92.3 San Geronimo Valley. 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Let's hop back in with Johnny Guitar Watson.

you and let your head go ball. Give me back that wig I bought you and let your head go ball. The way you've been acting lately, woman, you don't need no hair at all.

0: Billy Boy Arnold. That's from a release that came out on Electrofi called Consolated Mojo. That was around 2005, which is kind of late in the game for Billy Boy Arnold, but he never faltered, I don't think, from the 40s on through all of that. He just always did really good stuff. Not always the most acknowledged, but he was really did some great stuff. Billy Boy Arnold, Consolidated Mojo, and you heard Here's My Picture. And that was preceded by a whole lot of things here at Coast Highway Blues. My name's Larry Rippey, playing a bunch of blues. Let's see, there was Ike Turner doing Give Me Back My Wig, a rather constant theme in a lot of blues songs for some reason I'm not quite sure all about. And you also heard Snooky Pryor in there doing Take It Easy Greasy, recorded down in Austin, Texas on the Antones label. A lot of good people in tow, like Pine Top Perkins and the like. And what else did I... Oh, yeah, Kim Wilson went back to his release called My Blues on his own Blue Collar label that he did around 1996, Too Late Old Man. And that was preceded by Johnny Guitar Watson, Too Tired, one of his many great singles from the 60s and latter part of the 50s. Billy Boy... let me get this straight. Big Bill Morganfield. The son of Muddy Waters, by the way, I should point out. And that was High Gas Prices. I already commented on the fact that that was not a contemporary song about how high the gas prices were and he needed to contact the president and talk about the war and all that. It was not ripped from the headlines. It came out in 2009. And steady... Roland Bob Margolin was doing that nice slide guitar on that, as Big Bill Morganfield acknowledged. That's from Born Lover on the Viztone label. And Johnny Dyer with L.A. Holmes on guitar doing Can't You See, something they did together called Shake It on the Blacktop label back in 1995. Alabama Mike doing a song called Day to Day from a release of the same name, something I just sort of stumbled on. I'm aware of his vocal work with a lot of different people. Junior Watson, and I think he's with a group called The Hounds. That's probably not quite right. Has done a lot of work kind of regionally, but this sort of popped into my view. It's from a 2009 song called Day to Day by Alabama Mike. Steve Geiger also, vocal and harmonica, Let's Rock Tonight from his release Past Life Blues on Severn, came out in 2003. And then we had Big Mabel from 1948, where she was still known as Mabel Smith, hadn't quite earned her moniker yet. Song was Sad and Disappointed Jill on, in this case, a European collection on the West Side label called King's Queens. And Little Johnny Taylor, one of his classics from the 60s on Galaxy called You'll Need Another Favor. And that was preceded by the Shaolin Band, which I know zero about, other than that I found this in my mailbox, brand new release called Chapter 3, Shaolin Band. Make Your Move was the name of the song, and it's from on the House of Berry label. I'll try to get back to that soon. It's got some interesting stuff going on in that one. And Rod Piazza opened up the whole shebang here with Hang Tin Boogie from their release Tough and Tender on the Tone Cool label. In this case, featuring a whole lot of piano work by Honey Piazza rather than Rod Piazza's usual harmonica gymnastics. Anyway, that's it. Whole bunch of stuff, and I kind of weaved this way and that way and kind of kept changing my mind and deciding to play something different. So that's what happens. It's an impromptu show. It's not all nicely choreographed or recorded ahead of time. This is working without the wire here. And I've got a bunch of stuff to do this evening. I hope to get to it all. So I will move swiftly, I hope. One of those things I've been wanting to get to for a long time is some kind of acknowledgement of the Jackie Wilson, a great soulful R&B singer who kind of came and went a little too fast. He died relatively young. I believe he had, you know, something like a stroke or an aneurysm and just disappeared. He was in a coma for a long time, I recall. But did a whole body of work that was just some really great stuff. And who knows what he would have done if he kind of hung out a little longer. But had some big hits, and I'll probably even play one or two of those. I'm just going to kind of meander through this. Anyway, the whole point here is that his birthday was June 6th, 1934. So since we're right near the birthday time, that's always my good excuse to do something. Here's one or two tunes by great Jackie Wilson. I'm going to start with Baby Workout. This went to number one R&B, about number five on the pop charts, if you care. Anyway, here it is.
1: 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Come out here on the floor. Let's rock some more.

Indeed. Jackie Wilson, Lonely Teardrops, right here at Coast Highway Blues at KWMR. That's 90.5 FM, Point Reyes Station, 89.9 in Bolinas, 92.3 San Geronimo Valley. 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

Video. Hopefully you are comfortable listening to this. Played a couple of tunes by the great Jackie Wilson, Lonely Teardrops, which I just mentioned. Came out around 1958, I think, and that was an R&B hit for him and a number 7 on the pop charts back in the days when people really paid attention to that. And then you heard Baby Work Out again from 1963, again a number 1 hit and a number 5 on the pop charts in the days of the top 30, sometimes also known as the top 40, I notice. I of course never saw him because he became inactive. As I said, a medical problem took him out way too young. But all the film clips I've seen of him, he was an incredible performer and would have been quite something to see. Going to play one more by him since his birthday was just yesterday, born June 9th, 1934. And this is Doggin' Around. This is from about 1960. Here it is.

Really great stuff by the incredible Jackie Wilson. Again, that was Doggin' Around from 1960, another R&B hit. I don't know if he had anything that wasn't an R&B hit in those days. A couple of different things I do have to tell you about, because what a busy weekend we're going to have here, huh? Coming up awfully locally, actually, Smiley's Saloon will have Fat Betty, F-A-T Betty, I think is how it's meant. I think she's also going to be at the Fairfax. The band will be at the Fairfax Festival, because I don't actually know anything about F-A-T Betty. A lot of interesting stuff showing up. Soul Ska will be at the Paper Mill Creek Saloon on Friday, June 12th, which is

is the same with F.A.T. Betty at Smiley's. And Wendy Fitz will be at the Old Western Saloon on Friday the 12th. Aki Kumar, this one really snuck up on me. He's over at Smiley's Saloon on June 13th, Saturday, June 13th at 5 p.m. Can you believe it? Outside Smiley's Saloon. Aki Kumar is one of the true, I guess we're going to call him a younger generation stellar blues harmonica player with a very different slant to the whole thing. Wendy Fitz and Gary Baum will be at Jocko's Roadhouse on June 13th. That's a Saturday, of course. Rancho Nicasio is going to have LeVay Smith and the Red Hot Skillet Lickers. And you get the idea. There's a lot very nearby. And a little farther from here, anyway, is Fridays at the Hood. I had to look this up. I didn't know where the Hood was in this case. It's the Hood Mansion. On Casa Manana Road in Santa Rosa. But on the 19th of June, they've got Vokler Striffler. July 10th, they've got Tom Rigney and Flambeau. The 24th of July, they have LeVay Smith and the Red Hot Skillet Lickers. Then later in the season, they've got Anthony Paul Soul Orchestra with Willie Jordan. That's going to be August 7th, and that's quite something. And then the Fairfax Festival, which I just alluded to, is coming up this weekend in, do I need to tell you, Fairfax. And I endeavored to try to figure out how to sort out all the acts that are going to be there, and I decided what you need to do is go to fairfaxfestival.com if you need the major details. They do have a all-star tribute to Bob Weir coming up at 4:40 on the June 13th. Session at the main stage. There's a main stage, a more intimate Redwood stage, and then there's the EcoFest stage. If you haven't been, there's a lot going on there this weekend. And again, a whole incredible selection of different musicians on each of those stages for music fans. I do want to mention that the EcoFest stage has Boogie Chillin' coming up on the, I believe that's the Saturday, around 1:45 in the afternoon. Kevin Mead with Highway 1 will be there also around noon on the EcoFest stage. And then on Sunday, Tom Finch, who's always spectacular with his band, on Sunday at 5 p.m. on the EcoFest stage. So there's a little bit of what's happening at the Fairfax Festival. Just have to sort of sort that one out. I was interested to note when I was looking at all this up, Fairfax Festival has at least roots that go back to around 1912, which is actually longer than the town has existed, and then had kind of an off-again, on-again spate of years where the festival went on and then kind of disappeared for a while when the police and the town council got upset back in the, whatever, 20s or 30s or something. But definitely has been going strong for the last several decades and a great tradition, one of many in Marin County. Okay, well, that's probably enough of the announcements. My next announcement is just we have another tribute surrounding a birthday, and it's a real easy one. It's that of Howlin' Wolf. He was born on the 10th, this very day, back in 1895. He obviously wasn't born Howlin' Wolf. He was actually born Chester Arthur Burnett, actually after a president. And somewhere in his childhood, wound up with the nickname Howlin' Wolf, and it really stuck. He didn't, I think he started recording around Memphis around 1951, basically with Sam Phillips. Things like Moonin' at Midnight and How Many More Years. And then eventually gravitated to Chicago and to Chess Records and to a significant degree of success. He was probably a little bit, wasn't, it's, I guess I remember seeing him once on a show like Shindig where he completely looked out of sync with all the go-go dancers and everything. The level of grit and reality that Howlin' Wolf brings to music doesn't quite work with even with a lot of blues-friendly environments, I guess.
Did a great selection of songs over his long career. Spoonful, Little Red Rooster, Backdoor Man, Evil, I Ain't Superstitious. And I'll probably play a few of these. I think the thing I'll do now to honor Helen Wolf is play his music. So let's go pretty far back. I'm going to go back to probably Memphis and some of his earliest recordings. This will be, I think it's Mr. Highwayman. No, it's Helen Wolf Boogie. But anyway, it's early.

Yes, indeed. You just heard Mr. Highwayman, and that was preceded by Howlin' Wolf Boogie, energetic material by the great Howlin' Wolf, both recorded in Memphis with the somewhat deranged guitar work of Willie Johnson on those two. Really great stuff. 1951, 1952. I got on the phone, and next thing you know, I'm playing two of his tunes from Memphis. But that turns out to be just fine. And again, Howlin' Wolf was born June 10th, this very day. And I said 1895 because that's what one reference here says. And then, of course, I can open up another reference and it tells me an entirely different date. Born in any case in West Point, Mississippi. He died in 1976 after a pretty great, hard-earned career. And going to play one of his classics, one that's, of course, been recorded by many other people. But this is one of the things that was pretty substantial hit on the R&B charts for Howlin' Wolf, and that's Smokestack Lightning.

All right. Little tribute to Howlin' Wolf. You heard Smokestack Lightning and then a song called Who Will Be Next? One of the greats. And, you know, I mentioned that there's going to be a tribute, the all-star tribute to Bob Weir at the Fairfax Festival on June 13th. That's the Saturday. It's going to be at 4:40, so it's the finale on the main stage. Well, in keeping with that, I'm going to play something. This is Hot Tuna with Bob Weir, live at the Sweetwater, obviously in Mill Valley. And it's Maggie's Farm. And I think there's a whole bunch of other people on this particular live cut, very likely even Maria Muldaur and some other folk. But we'll find out. Here it is.

0: getting out of here.
1: And that was Hot Tuna with Bob Weir singing Maggie's Farm from the Hot Tuna Live at the Sweetwater some many years ago. And that was just in conjunction with the idea that there's going to be an all-star tribute to Bob Weir at the Fairfax Festival on June the 13th on the main stage for 40. And this is still Coast Highway Blues right here at KWMR, and that's 90.5 FM in Point Reyes Station, 89.9 in Bolinas, 92.3 in the San Geronimo Valley. 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My goodness, time to hurry up because I do a lot of music. Then I make way for Tony Palmer and his program, Sonic Sunspots. That comes up at 10:30. And I feel like I have a lot to do. And I even have more to do because when I was reading announcements earlier, I realized that Aki Kumar is playing outside of Smiley's Saloon at 5 p.m. on Saturday, June 13th. San Jose's King of Bollywood Blues, they call him. And that's because he is a great blues harmonica player. And he is of Indian descent and has managed to somehow culturally meld blues with his own background. He has a release out called Hindi Man Blues. It's on the Little Village label. And I'll play a tune here that tells you all you need to know about that. It's called Dil Ruba. This is Aki Kumar, harmonica, vocals. And here it is.

Aki Kumar. That was a tune called Dil Ruba. That's from Hindi Man Blues. And again, he's going to be literally outside of Smiley's Saloon on Saturday, June 13th. Have a show right out there, and that'll be at 5 p.m. You can get a chance to see one of the Bay Area's unique blues performers and great blues harmonica players, Aki Kumar. Well, one more birthday to go, which is always fun for me because it's a June 8th acknowledgement, 1946, Anniston, Alabama, of the great, and I'm sorry to say late, James Harmon. He died, I think, in 2001, and was just a powerhouse of creative ideas. He managed to remain a traditional blues player and at the same time make the whole thing seem new. I don't know how he did that through so much great songwriting, very good harmonica player, always had the best band, and left a remarkable collection of, well, I guess we call them CDs now, LPs, CDs, artifacts that the way he recorded his recordings, he tended to view them as thematically, so that one is called Do Not Disturb, and everything on it seems to be about being on the road and staying in motels, while something else is Cards on the Table, Black and White. I'm reaching over just to read the titles, Two Sides to Every Story. And if you listen to them collectively, they actually make a lot of sense in that respect. Not a lot of people do that. And anyway, a lot to say about him, but I think the easiest thing to do is just play a whole bunch of his music because it really tells a lot about what he was up to and what he brought to the blues. So in honor of his near birthday, here is James Harmon.

You just heard a couple of great tunes by James Harmon, more than a couple of great tunes, and you would have even heard more if we didn't have just a little malfunction. But that's okay, because it's a good time to let you know what you just heard. Anyway, I was really getting into that myself. I started with I Am the World's Bad Luckest Man from Bone Time on Electrify, and then from 2003, My Secret Escapade. What a wacky, interesting song from Lonesome Moon Trance. That was on the Pacific Blues label. And then went all the way back to 1998 for Decisions from a release called Taken Chances. And all of them are immensely creative pieces. Taking the blues just a little farther. And again, he was born on June 8th in Anniston, Alabama, 1946, and died May 23rd, 2021. Kind of, I'm sorry to say, kind of lost in that shuffle, that pandemic haze that a lot of us were in. I was really unaware for a bit of time that that he had died, which is also a shame. But going to play some more music by the great James Harmon, since we got him. And this one's called Darlin'. This is from another release called Two Sides to Every Story. This was on the Blacktop label going back to about 1993. Here we go.

And James Harmon. Little chance to hear some of his harmonica work on that one. Darlin' from Two Sides to Every Story. Part of my blues birthday tribute to James Harmon. I'm going out with just a taste. This may even be frustrating because it'll be so little of another long, slow blues called Telephone Blues from Do Not Disturb. Have a good night. I'll be back next Wednesday with more blues. Stay tuned for Sonic Sunspots.

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Hey there, folks. How's it going out there? This is Tones doing Sonic Sunspots here on KWMR. My extreme pleasure to be feeding the machines here for you this evening or whenever you're listening to the sound of my voice. You just heard this most recent set, the beginning set of this version of Sonic Sunspots. Jefferson Airplane doing Tobacco Road from Takes Off. Creedence Clearwater Revival with The Working Man from their first self-titled album, and Van Morrison, you heard the track Send Your Mind from the Bangmasters album. Hey, what's going on out there? I'm doing okay. I hope you are too. Hope you're enjoying what's left of your summer 2023. And yeah, it seems to be as good a time as any to kick back and turn up KWMR and let us entertain you for the next hour and 50 minutes. Thanks for tuning in.

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3: Thank you. Thank you very much. All right. Does anybody here know where Palmdale is? You do? Good. Have you ever heard of a place called Sun Village? Some of you know where Sun Village is. Oh, it's out in back of Palmdale. All right. At one time, that used to be a big place for raising turkeys. And I went to high school in Lancaster, which is not far from Palmdale. Oh, is it very good for other things out there now? Good. Can't turn me up so they can hear what I'm saying. Ladies and gentlemen, this is a song about this place where I used to live, where they used to raise turkeys.

Hey, how's it going out there? This is Tones doing Sonic Sunspots here on KWMR. And it's good to be within listening range of you this evening, or slash whenever you're listening to this on the archives. You just heard in his most recent set, technically our second set here on Sonic Sunspots, but you know, that first one is kind of just an appetizer. So, for the part of the main course, we had started off the second set with Quicksilver's Messenger Service. Quicksilver Messenger Service doing Joseph's Coat from their third album, Shady Grove. Country Joe and the Fish from their debut album, Electric Music for the Mind and Body. You heard Section 43. 13th Floor Elevators from their first album, The Psychedelic Sounds Of. You heard Don't Fall Down. Chocolate Watch Band, No Way Out from their album 44. Started at the top of the hour with Frank Zappa and the Mothers doing Village of the Sun, and Echidna's Arf of You from Roxy and Elsewhere. Chicago followed that with a hit by Varese from their fifth album, Chicago 5, oddly enough. And Steely Dan did the Boston Rag from the newly reissued and remastered Countdown to Ecstasy. That brings us to somewhere around 21 minutes after the top of the hour as I record this. And as you're listening to this, if you're in real time, thanks for tuning in either way, however you got here. And hope things are well with you. With that in mind, we're going to get back into the music. Thank you so much for tuning in.

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Hey, how's it going out there? This is Tones. Yes, it's still Tones. Doing Sonic Sunspots here on KWMR. And you've just heard in his most recent set. Started off with Phil Manzanera, the guitar player of Roxy Music, in case you were wondering why that name sounded familiar. From his album Diamond Head, you heard Frontera. Brian Eno, Over Fire Island from Another Green World. David Bowie, The Secret Life of Arabia from Heroes. Iggy Pop, 5 Foot One from New Values. And we ended the set with X doing Make the Music Go Bang from More Fun in the New World. And that brings us to, about 18 minutes until the top of the hour, if you're listening in real time. Yeah, so far so good. Having a good time. Hope you are too. Anyway, thanks for spending time listening to me ramble and listening to KWMR in general. We appreciate it. And to show you how much we appreciate it, we're going to get back into the music.

0: 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Howdy, I'm Richard Dillman from Point Reyes Station, your transmitter wrangler, and I listen to KWMR whenever I'm not busy sending lusty salvos of Morse code out at the RCA station.
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Hey, good morning out there. How's it going? This is Tones doing Sonic Sunspots here on KWMR, where you've just heard Stranglers open the set with Water from their latest album, Dark Matters. The Damned did Would You Be So Hot If You Weren't Dead from Grave Disorder. Dandy Warhol's Godless from their album 13 Tales from Urban Bohemia. We started our day with Camper Van Beethoven with Come Up the Coast from their album La Costa Perdida. Rain Parade from their brand new album Last Rays of a Dying Sun. You heard the song Green. And we ended the set with The Flaming Lips. You heard The Wand, or the WAND, from their album At War with the Mystics. And that brings us to almost a quarter past the hour, according to my time machine. Thank you so much again for tuning in. As I have said before, I still appreciate it. It's a real thing. Anyway, KWMR app. App Store near you. My name's Tone, Sonic Sunspots, KWMR, and here is more music.

vagabond in the distance, looking for a song to sing, a song that'll last all night and for the rest of our lives.

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Fascinate me, picture and animate me, cause I'm rolling, heat holding, click clacking, crack a lacking, full packing, more stacking, acting a fool when I teach.

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1: This is Kendra Downey. I'm the host of Acoustic Afternoon, which happens Tuesdays from 2 to 4, and I hope you'll listen because I love the music I play, and I hope you will too.

is melting upon the land of Chain, and in a downward spiral it dripped down the drain.

How's it going out there? Yes, it's Tones doing Sonic Sunspots. And we got about another 40 minutes or so of quality time with each other. You just heard in this most recent set, started off with Air doing The Vagabond with some help from Beck. And that was from the Air album 10,000 Hertz Legend, recently remastered, by the way. Gorillaz from Welcome to the Plastic. Gorillaz from Plastic Beach. You heard Welcome to the Plastic Beach with some help from Snoop. Tosca, John Lee Huber from JOC. Prince, The Everlasting Now from one of his woefully underrated albums, The Rainbow Children. It's hard to believe after all this time, some of Prince's later albums are still woefully underrated, but it's the truth. Average White Band did Love Your Life from Soul Searching, and The Blackbirds with Thankful About Yourself from City Life. Hey, I'm going to get on with the next set while the getting's good. Thank you again for listening and for supporting KWMR. We can't hug you enough for it.

0: Hi, this is Todd Solzinger. I'm a board member of KWMR, and I listen all the way in from Redwood City. 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

And that is pretty much the show for this week, folks. Thank you so much for tuning in to Sonic Sunspots this week here on KWMR. You just heard in this most recent set, we started off with, way back when, with Wailing Souls doing Mountain Song, covering the Donovan tune from the Wailing Souls album Psychedelic Souls. The Scottolites did Dragon Weapon from the Guns of Navarone Best of the Scottolites compilation. Lee Scratch Perry with Here Come the Warm Dreads with some help from Brian Eno, and that was from the Heavy Rain album. Bali Sagu, Eastern Dub from his album Dub of Asia. Ja Wobble and Bill Laswell, Sixth Chamber was from the Radio Axiom, a Dub Transmission album. Then we ended the set with Sly and Robbie doing Fatigue Chic from the Drum and Bass Stripped to the Bone by Howie B album. That's it for this week. Thank you so much for tuning in. I'm going to leave you with a traveling tune. Have a great week, folks.

0: Hey, Richard, I see you just sitting in your car. 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
1: Bonjour, this is Emmanuel of the French Touch. When I'm in France, I listen to KWMR on the web. 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

Do y'all ever get Dar Williams here in Melbourne? Well, Dar Williams is a good friend of mine, and Dar went and totally recorded one of my songs a few years ago, and Dar recorded my song as a lesbian song, and I really never thought of myself as being much of a lesbian songwriter, and then I got this great big royalty check in the mail one day, and it's just been lesbian song after lesbian song ever since. I can't even help it anymore. I start writing a song about a semi-truck. Next thing you know, it's just a big old lesbian driving that truck. I start writing a song about a roundup and all the girls got their irons in the fire. It's just lesbian song after lesbian song. And you can go ahead and say that with me if you want. It'll make you feel a lot better about your miserable little life. It's just lesbian song after lesbian song. So the next time you see Dar Williams, you tell her I got a closet full of lesbian songs I'm dying to share with her. And the one she recorded goes like this.

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This is Bea on KWMR. 90.5 Point Reyes Station, 89.9 Bolinas, 92.3 San Geronimo Valley. Thank you for listening.

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My program is Reading to John. I read old stuff that I reacquaint myself with, and new stuff when I can get permission from the authors. 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

male, the famous red-tailed hawk performs wings dance high above midtown Manhattan, circles around for one last pass over the park. Got his eye on a fat squirrel down there and a couple of pigeons. They got no place to run, no place to hide. Pale male, he's cool, see, cause his breakfast ain't going nowhere, so he does a loop-to-loop for the tourists in the 6 o'clock news.

Joe Mitchell's ghost on a downtown A-train. He just rides on forever now that the Fulton Fish Market shut down. He said, they ain't never gonna get that smell out of the water. I don't give a damn how much of that new money they burn. Now Hell's Kitchen's Clinton and the Bowery's no leader. And the East Village is creeping across the Williams.

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I'm Lisa Doran from Inverness, California, and I listen to KWMR every chance I get.

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3: Hey, win at the cannonball. 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

got nothing to be afraid of. 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

0: 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Su voz.
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0: 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Marin County is warning residents and permit applicants about a phishing scam targeting people who are working their way through the county's planning and building permit process. Fraudsters have reportedly been sending fake invoices while impersonating Community Development Agency Director Sarah Jones, attempting to trick applicants into sending money through unofficial payment methods. To help us understand what's happening, how these scams work, and what people can do to protect themselves, we're joined by Sarah Jones, Director of the Marin County Community Development Agency, and Jason Balderrama, Chief Information Security Officer with the County of Marin. Hi, Jason. Hi, Sarah. Thanks both for being here.
1: So thank you.
2: To start off,
0: can you tell our listeners share a little more detail about what first prompted the county to issue this public warning, and how did you first become aware that someone was impersonating Sarah Jones?
1: Sure. Thanks a lot, Jeff. And it's great that you're here. I think our big effort on this is to get the word out. So we really appreciate your taking those steps to do that. This actually goes back to August of last year, which is when we first became aware that this was a scam that was being used on people's building permit applications, not for the County of Marin, but in other jurisdictions. And so when we learned of that, we coordinated with Jason's team, community development, other parts of the county, to just be prepared for what happened. And so then when I got an email on Friday afternoon of last week from one of our planners, he alerted us because he had gotten an email from one of the applicants saying, I got this email asking, saying that our permit was ready to be approved. Please, send $7,500 for, all of these bureaucrat type things. It looked a little off to this person. And so they contacted our planner, and that's what got things rolling. And then I started hearing about more of them, which just escalated our response and made us understand that we needed to move quickly.
0: It seems like in so many parts of our society right now, these scams are getting more and more sophisticated. And I definitely want to spend some time talking with both of you and Jason about, what folks can do to kind of recognize them. One thing that really made these scams seem real is that they make use of publicly available permit information. I wonder if you could speak a little bit about how are people leveraging that information to make these messages look authentic?
3: So before I answer, I just want to reiterate that there's no evidence in either any of these incidents that any county systems were compromised. Mm-hmm. As you said, people are leveraging that publicly available information. As a public agency, we do need to be transparent with certain information and make that information available on our websites. So we are looking at ways that we can, balance the need to have that information there as well as secure it. The threat actors, they're getting smarter. They look at what's available. They also look at like the county branding of our websites and emails, and they do their best to try to mimic us. One of the things that works in our favor as a public entity is we are using a .gov domain name, which is reserved only for the government space. So one easy way for our members of the public to try to spot what may be, not quite right is to verify, okay, is this communication actually coming from at marincounty.gov? Am I interacting with the marincounty.gov website? So those are easy ways to verify. And never in doubt, they should just call us, use the information that's publicly posted. I will say with the scammers too, that they'll try to do tricks like the email. They'll show a display that says marincounty.gov, but if you look closely at the email, you'll see it's actually come from someone else, like, gmail.com or yahoo.com, whatever it may be, which we'll never use that kind of communication for official county business.
0: And the county has also emphasized that it will never request payments through services like Venmo or PayPal or the like. Could you speak a little bit about that? What are the official ways that permit applicants should expect to make payments?
1: Sure. They can make payments through our system, through the established systems with which they have submitted for permits. That would be Project Docs. That's a website notification. That's that it wouldn't even be that they can make a payment by paying in response to an email from a planner. It's really more, it's a level up. It's more efficient than more official than that. It is they can also do it the good old-fashioned way with a check directly paid to our department. This particular scam called for a wire transfer. I think at this point in time, that's a big red flag.
0: Have there been any reports of folks actually losing any money to this scam, either here in Marin or elsewhere, that you all are aware of?
1: I'm not aware of any. We got a few people reaching out to us about receiving these emails and saying, should I pay this? And we had one applicant who responded to the email that they got, and then they got a further email saying, oh yes, your permit's been approved, but now we need to do these other bureaucrat type things. And at that point, this individual reached out and said, I can't believe I almost fell for this. So, but luckily, fortunately, at least so far, there's no evidence that anybody has paid money on this.
0: Well, it's
3: Jeff, I'll
0: unfortunate.
3: just add to that that as the county, we operate with other public entities. We have a group called the Marin Security and Privacy Council, and we do information sharing through that, as well as through our partners at the state and federal level. And based on any sort of available information, to Sarah's point, we're not aware of anyone actually becoming a victim of these scams as of yet.
0: Beyond permit applicants, it feels like there are lessons here that apply to anyone who receives unexpected requests for money online. And so it's a good opportunity to be talking about this. I really appreciate both of you guys coming on the airwaves. As we were mentioning, it does seem like these scams are getting more sophisticated each year. And I wonder, are there any challenges in terms of the way local governments communicate with residents that maybe someone that's not on the inside of government work might not know about and might not understand?
1: I would say so. I think that one of the things that is, to me, deeply troubling about this is there is a level of awareness out there that, there are scams, and I think people have a healthy dose of skepticism about a lot of things. These particular emails, they went out over my name. As Jason said, they had, they had the branding, they grabbed the logos. That's all easy to do. It was also language that really sound, I looked at him and I'm like, did they take things we've written and put them in AI to make it sound
0: Get
1: to
0: the right
1: basically
0: tone.
1: be able to draft this and get the right tone? And I think that there is also just this underlying, something that we are in a very ongoing way trying to address is our customer service, and is working with our permitting systems, our permitting processes, to make them transparent and understandable, and for people to feel like they're being treated fairly and with the appropriate level of respect for their time, for their money. And so it is really, it's just, I think that there's a, but there is still a level of mistrust out there about our permitting and what we're doing, and not understanding it, and all kinds of feelings about it. And so I think that there's, you know, the potential that people saw this and felt like, oh, here's just, you know, here's another hurdle, here's another fee. You know, on a certain level, they could believe that we were asking for this completely baffling fee at this point in time. And I think that one lesson for our department is just how important it is to really make this process understandable, fair, handle it, you know, really with the utmost level of respect for our public.
0: Well, and that brings me sort of to where I think would be a good place to wrap up is before we let you go, where can listeners find official information about the permit process in general and learn more also about reporting? I guess there's two questions. You know, where do folks go if people are just, you know, getting ready to start that process of getting permits for building? And then also if folks want to learn more about reporting suspicious emails and invoices that they might be receiving, resources.
1: I think that the first place to start is our website, the county website for the Community Development Agency, and that would be, and I'm kind of stalling because I don't have the URL right in front
0: That's
1: of
0: okay.
1: me.
0: I can edit it. I'll throw that in.
1: But you know, that's a place to start. And we are doing ongoing work around improving our website to make it just more accessible, easier to understand, more transparent. Because this is a confusing process. We also have a great just a really, really great service to the public, which is that we have a permit ombudsperson here at the Community Development Agency, and it's actually because of Christy that you know, she had taken on getting, you know, getting ready to respond to this and having the language to put on our emails and everything. So we have an email address for that. It's CDAombudsperson@marincounty.gov. And, you know, that is always a resource for the public with any of their questions about permitting. And that's where we're hoping people will report if they've gotten one of these. You know, obviously, we're very well aware of the scam, but it, you know, the more we know about how widespread it was, who received it, I think that the more we can, tailor what the steps that we take in response.
0: Definitely.
3: And Jeff, if I may, I'll also add that we do have a cybersecurity newsletter that's available to our public called Marin CyberSafe News. And if you go to our county website at marincounty.gov/cyber, CYBER, there's a link there that takes you to our archive newsletters that talk about a number of cybersecurity topics, including how to spot potential phishing scams and ways to protect yourself. So definitely encourage our listener or your listeners to sign up for the newsletter and take advantage of those resources.
0: Definitely.
1: Yeah.
0: And I know that that comes through the KWMR offices as well. And there's some great information there. It's just really good for folks to be aware of the dangers that exist out online in terms of these predatory scams. Broadly, it's a wild world out there. So we appreciate the work that you all are doing with the Community Development Agency and with the County of Marin at large to keep people safe here. And I appreciate you taking the time. Friends out there, I've been speaking with the real Sarah Jones from the Marin County Community Development Agency, as well as Jason Balderrama with cybersecurity here in Marin County. And keep an eye out. Make sure that you are looking at emails carefully when they come in, especially when it has anything to do with finances and money. So, any final words for our listeners before I let you both go?
1: I would just say that Christy's going to be at the closer to home. Supervisor Rodoni's closer to home this afternoon. She's there monthly, and I just want to reiterate that she's a great resource, as well as our planners and our permit techs, you know, to really help out with any questions people have on their permitting.
3: And I would just say, as far as how to protect yourself from potential cybersecurity threats, one thing I like to remind people is kind of like a traffic light where you stop, which is red, think, kind of the yellow, and then act, which is green. So if you receive something, don't just rush to judgment and respond or click that link or open the attachment immediately. Just, stop and think about, is this something I was expecting to receive? Is it from the sender that I know? Is this normally what I would get from them? Really, do I trust that what I'm seeing is real, and should I act on it? And whenever in doubt, always verify. Just pick up the phone and call the person and ask, say, hey, did you actually send me this? Because it could be that they were hacked and don't know it, and that they don't even know that they sent something supposedly.
0: And this is Epicenter here on KWMR. I'm your host, Jeff Manson, today. And coming up in a minute, we're going to be hearing from the folks putting on the Family Music Hour up in San Geronimo Valley, coming up in just a couple weeks. First, I want to make a quick mention that a proposed vegetation management program at Tomales Bay State Park is drawing attention and debate here in West Marin. California State Parks says the plan is designed to improve forest health, reduce wildfire risk, and manage invasive species, but some residents and environmental advocates are raising concerns about the project's use of herbicides, including glyphosate, and questioning the potential impacts on the park's ecosystem. We're going to be covering this issue in depth next week and talking to a variety of folks about it. But for now, I just wanted to point folks to the website noroundupinverness.com if you want to get more information about the folks that are concerned about glyphosate being used in our public lands here in West Marin. All right, and now for something entirely different. We're going to change gears and we're going to swing over to the San Geronimo Valley and have a conversation with Michael McQuilkin and Alexander McQuilkin, Alexa Davidson, and Amanda Eichstädt, all talking about Family Music Hour. It's the 25th one coming up, and I'll pass the mic to them
4: Hold on a
0: now.
4: second here. I've got to get everybody tuned in. We have Michael McQuilkin. Hello, Michael.
5: Hello, Amanda.
4: And Alexander Zander McQuilkin in the house.
6: Thank you. Amanda, I'm a former advisory board member.
4: That's right, a former advisory board member of KWMR and just all around legendary person in West Marin and the San Geronimo Valley, and the executive director of the San Geronimo Valley Community Center, none other than Alexa Davidson, is zooming in today. Hello, Alexa.
7: Hello, great to be here. It's my
4: Yes.
7: favorite Zoom of the year before the Family
4: I'm like,
7: Music
4: where's
7: Hour.
4: your brother and your cousin, Michael?
5: They're dropping like
4: this
5: flies.
4: is weak. Well, it's all right. But the Family Music Hour is not weak. And at the beginning of the show, I was waxing quite poetic about it. And how many is this? What's the number of this Family Music
5: This is
4: Hour, Michael?
5: 24 años, 24, 24th show.
4: Wow. That's amazing. And for people who might not be familiar with the Family Music Hour, which is just a criminal thing, if that's an even if that is even a thing, please break it down for the folks how you got this started. I know we have this conversation every year, but I think it's important for people to understand the genesis of the Family Music Hour.
5: Well, Amanda, as we've said before, the Family Music Hour started in December of 2012 with a handful of local people. The Chabas family singers, the Kapinskis, the Perkies, the Giacominis, the McQuilkins, all gathering together to do a short little 1 hour show at the multipurpose room at Lagunitas School. And since that time, the show has grown, and we now are in our 24th show, 14th year, and the show has taken on a life of its own, and we have a bigger show, and it's no longer a 1 hour show.
4: No, it hasn't been for a long time.
6: It was.
5: Right. So, we're just looking forward to another great experience of music in the valley, where music brings families together, and that's what's been happening for quite a while.
4: It's an amazing event. It truly is unique. There's nothing else really exactly like that that I have experienced. Do you know if there are similar things around the globe?
5: Somebody asked me that question, and I had no answer, only because... I mean, it has to be. It's just like there has to be life on other planets, There has to be a Family Music Hour someplace in the universe besides our place. But until I find one, the answer is who knows.
4: Right. Well, and you are sort of the band leader, right?
5: Sort of.
4: Sort of. You are the band leader.
5: Yeah.
4: You're the man.
6: He is.
5: You can delete sort of.
4: Okay. Michael McQuilkin is the eminent band leader of the Family Music Hour. And you have family members in it, including Xander. And is Will in it this year?
5: Yeah, yes, Will and Telia are also mainstays. And then
4: they're married and have a baby.
5: Yeah, the baby is the great Bonnabel Blue Heron Moon Gapinski McQuilkin.
4: Won't even fit on a driver's license.
5: No, it's not going to happen. But you know, she does fit on the stage.
4: Oh,
5: and she's already made some appearances. and is forced to be contended with. Is that right, Alexa? Am I just waxing poetic here, or what do you think?
7: Oh, no. This is, we've got a strong new generation coming in. It's going to be amazing.
4: That is exciting. So any new exciting performers this year, Michael?
5: Yeah, we always have somebody new at the show because that's kind of been one of the goals I have. And so this year, Rebecca Charest from Fairfax will be performing with her father, Paul Charest, who is a first-time performer. They're going to be doing a duet on the James Taylor song, Secret of Life. And if that doesn't get you, what will?
4: I have to say, I think I have shed a tear every single show that I've been to. Mm-hmm. Because something, it just hits you in the heart.
5: It's what it's about, for some reason. It's just been the nature of the beast.
4: Yeah.
5: And the other new person is tenor saxophonist Steve Steinberg from Santa Rosa, California, who is taking up the mantle which Tim Kaine has held for the very beginning. Mm-hmm. And so he's graciously acquiesced to play with us this time. And he's quite the... What is he? Does anybody know what Steve is?
6: No, I don't.
5: He's quite the polished musician. Thank you.
4: Well, you have some very hot musicians in the band. And I want to let people know that this is not just like a four-piece. How many people are in the band? There's a lot of people in the band.
5: Well, you have it's now a 6-7-piece. We have fives, drums, bass, guitar, keyboards, percussion.
4: How many drum sets?
5: How many drum sets? Wow. How many drummers does it take to screw in a light bulb?
6: Actually, two.
4: Two drum sets.
6: No, I did say two drum sets. Mm-hmm. One's Howie Court and Zeke Cunningham, that's John's son.
5: Yeah, we talk about Zeke Cunningham, who's currently at the Berklee School of Music in Boston and is back for the show, and he is now an official member of the band, will be our percussionist this time. So between Howie Court and Zeke, we have heavy-duty rhythm section.
4: Yeah, this is great. And Alexa, you've taken a little time off from doing songs, although I think you've been in sort of the chorus, the backup singers, which I always like the backup singers. They're very cool.
7: Yes, yeah, I'm honored that I've been a part of the Family Music Hour since the beginning. I think Michael told me he had a dream that I should be in the first one, and that's how I got in originally, before I even worked at the community center. And for the most part, I try to do my one song, but it's the job's gotten big around here, and so I do what I can do, but I love being a part of it, and my favorite parts are honestly the rehearsals leading up to it and kind of the camaraderie that's built, you know, over a series of months. And then what the community sees and participates really is the big show. And it's pretty amazing the talent that we have in this community and how it all comes together. And you asked about if this exists other places, and it might, but really Michael is the secret ingredient. We couldn't do this without Michael, and it wouldn't be the same without Michael's vision and band leadership.
4: I appreciate you bringing up the rehearsals, because I can only imagine that a show that comes off so polished and just pro does not happen overnight. How many rehearsals and it must be hard. That's a lot of wrangling, Michael.
5: You know, I thought at one point, well, maybe I can diversify, maybe I can spread this show around. So I wrote out a performa of what it takes to produce the show. And, you know, it's basically a 12-week process. And so I start at the beginning, and so 12 weeks and 8 weeks of vocal rehearsals and you know, 4 weeks of horn section rehearsals and rhythm section rehearsals and background vocal rehearsals. And at the very end of the day, we marry all those parts together for, you know, a couple of final tune-ups. But the process is a long and winding road that leads to the community center's door.
4: Yes. Well, I want to talk about the community center a little bit, Alexa, because if folks haven't been to the community center in a while, this is a great opportunity to do that. On the 21st of June, Sunday, late afternoon, the community center has a whole new performance venue. You want to talk a little bit about that process and how that's gone?
7: Yeah, absolutely. So the courtyard behind the community center has for many, many years been the place where the Summer Family Music Hour show takes place. But in about 3 years ago, we did a pretty major remodel where we built a permanent professional stage. We paved the courtyard, landscaped it, and made it really a beautiful venue for watching music. And what it's allowed us to do is gather crowds more easily, to have more opportunities for connection. And the Family Music Hour really like kickstarts a summer of various music and events that take place. So it's a pretty special venue, and it can hold, you know, 300 to 400 people. So it allows for us to do some great things and great shows. And the Family Music Hour pretty much always sells out and fills that courtyard. So it's an exciting time to come see it in action.
4: And there will be food, right, at 4 o'clock?
7: There will be food, and then followed by the show. So it's, you know, we're viewing it as a summer picnic, and then our opportunity to dance and listen to some music.
4: Well, Xander, are you at liberty to say what song you are singing this year, or do you want to keep it a secret?
6: Oh, actually, it's not secret. I heard that's a saying. I heard this is my first time. I never done the slide in. Femme Stone tune. It was something new. I never done it. Dave Cord, he did just a song. He was missing from a slide. It was called Dance to My Music.
4: Oh, that's a good one.
6: I never sang that song. This was my first time.
4: Well, that's great. One thing that. Well, I have a good song to play from a previous Family Music Hour.
5: Okay. Roll the tape, Amanda.
4: All right, I will. And I thank you both, all three of you, for joining me on the radio this morning. Michael McQuilkin, Alexander McQuilkin, for coming out here to KWMR. And Alexa Davidson for hopping on Zoom in her busy schedule. This is happening on Sunday, June 21st, in the San Geronimo Valley Community
5: Which
4: Center's
5: to be
4: courtyard.
5: Father's Day.
4: Oh, happy Father's Day.
5: It's also the solstice.
4: I really encourage people to go to the Family Music Hour.
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0: This is Epicenter on KWMR, West Marin Community Radio. 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Marin County is warning residents and permit applicants about a phishing scam targeting people who are working their way through the county's planning and building permit process. Fraudsters have reportedly been sending fake invoices while impersonating Community Development Agency Director Sarah Jones, attempting to trick applicants into sending money through unofficial payment methods. To help us understand what's happening, how these scams work, and what people can do to protect themselves, we're joined by Sarah Jones, Director of the Marin County Community Development Agency, and Jason Balderrama, Chief Information Security Officer with the County of Marin. Hi, Jason. Hi, Sarah. Thanks both for being here.
1: So thank you.
0: To start off, can you tell our listeners share a little more detail about what first prompted the county to issue this public warning, and how did you first become aware that someone was impersonating Sarah Jones?
1: Sure. Thanks a lot, Jeff. And it's great that you're here. I think our big effort on this is to get the word out. So we really appreciate your taking those steps to do that. This actually goes back to August of last year, which is when we first became aware that this was a scam that was being used on people's building permit applications, not for the County of Marin, but in other jurisdictions. And so when we learned of that, we coordinated with Jason's team, community development, other parts of the county, to just be prepared for what happened. And so then when I got an email on Friday afternoon of last week from one of our planners, he alerted us because he had gotten an email from one of the applicants saying, I got this email asking, saying that our permit was ready to be approved. Please, send $7,500 for, all of these bureaucrat type things. It looked a little off to this person. And so they contacted our planner, and that's what got things rolling. And then I started hearing about more of them, which just, escalated our response and made us understand that we needed to move quickly.
0: It seems like in so many parts of our society right now, these scams are getting more and more sophisticated. And I definitely want to spend some time talking with both of you and Jason about, what folks can do to kind of recognize them. One thing that really made these scams seem real is that they make use of publicly available permit information. I wonder if you could speak a little bit about how are people leveraging that information to make these messages look authentic?
2: So before I answer, I just want to reiterate that there's no evidence in either any of these incidents that any county systems were compromised. Mm-hmm. As you said, people are leveraging that publicly available information. As a public agency, we do need to be transparent with certain information and make that information available on our websites. So we are looking at ways that we can, balance the need to have that information there as well as secure it. The threat actors, they're getting smarter. They look at what's available. They also look at like the county branding of our websites and emails, and they do their best to try to mimic us. One of the things that works in our favor as a public entity is we are using a .gov domain name, which is reserved only for the government space. So one easy way for our members of the public to try to spot what may be, not quite right is to verify, okay, is this communication actually coming from at marincounty.gov? Am I interacting with the marincounty.gov website? So those are easy ways to verify. And never in doubt, they should just call us, use the information that's publicly posted. I will say with the scammers too, that they'll try to do tricks like the email. They'll show a display that says marincounty.gov, but if you look closely at the email, you'll see it's actually come from somewhere else, like, gmail.com or yahoo.com, whatever it may be, which we'll never use that kind of communication for official county business.
0: And the county has also emphasized that it will never request payments through services like Venmo or PayPal or the like. Could you speak a little bit about that? What are the official ways that permit applicants should expect to make payments?
1: Sure. So they can make payments through our system, through the established systems with which they have submitted for permits. That would be Project Docs. That's a website notification. That's that it wouldn't even be that they can make a payment by paying, in response to an email from a planner. It's really more, it's a level up. It's more efficient than more official than that. It is, they can also do it the good old-fashioned way with a check, directly paid to our department. This particular scam called for a wire transfer. I think at this point in time, that's a big red flag.
0: Have there been any reports of folks actually losing any money to this scam, either here in Marin or elsewhere, that you all are aware of?
1: I'm not aware of any. The we got a few people reaching out to us about receiving these emails and saying, should I pay this? But I

0: has paid money on this.
1: Yeah.
2: Well,
1: Well, it's
2: Jeff, I'll
1: unfortunate.
2: just
1: Yeah.
2: add to that that as the county, we operate with other public entities. We have a group called the Marin Security & Privacy Council, and we do information sharing through that, as well as through our partners at the state and federal level. And based on any sort of available information, to Sarah's point, yeah, we're not aware of anyone actually becoming a victim of these scams as of yet.
1: Beyond permit applicants, it feels like there are lessons here that apply to anyone who receives unexpected requests for money online. And so it's a good opportunity to be talking about this. I really appreciate both of you guys coming on the airwaves. As we were mentioning, it does seem like these scams are getting more sophisticated each year. And I wonder, are there any challenges in terms of the way local governments communicate with residents that maybe someone that's not on the inside of government work might not know about and might not understand?
0: I would say so. I mean, I think that one of the things that is, to me deeply troubling about this is there is a level of awareness out there that, there are scams, and I think people have a healthy dose of skepticism about a lot of things. These particular emails, I mean, they went out over my name. As Jason said, they had, they had the branding, they grabbed the logos. That's all easy to do. It was also language that really sound, I looked at him and I'm like, did they take things we've written and put them in AI to make it sound
1: Right. Get
0: to
1: the right
0: basically
1: tone.
0: be able to draft this and get the right tone? And I think that there is also just this underlying, something that we are in a very ongoing way trying to address is our customer service, and is working with our permitting systems, our permitting processes, to make them transparent and understandable, and for people to feel like they're being treated fairly and, with the appropriate level of respect for their time, for their money. And so it is really, it's just, I think that there's a, but there is still a level of mistrust out there about our permitting and what we're doing and not understanding it and, all kinds of feelings about it. And so I think that there's, the potential that people saw this and felt like, oh, here's just, here's another hurdle, here's another fee.
1: Right.
0: On a certain level, they could believe that we were asking for this completely baffling fee at this point in time. And I think that one lesson for our department is just how important it is to really make this process understandable, fair, handle it, really with the utmost level of respect for our public.
1: Well, and that brings me sort of to where I think would be a good place to wrap up is before we let you go, where can listeners find official information about the permit process in general and learn more also about reporting? I guess there's two questions. Where do folks go if people are just, getting ready to start that process of getting permits for building? And then also if folks want to learn more about reporting suspicious emails and invoices that they might be receiving, resources.
0: I think that the first place to start is our website, the county website for the Community Development Agency, that would be, and I'm kind of stalling because I don't have the URL right in front
1: It's
0: of
1: okay.
0: me.
1: I can edit it. I'll throw
0: But
1: that in, yeah.
0: that's a place to start. And we are doing ongoing work around improving our website to make it just more accessible, easier to understand, more transparent, because this is a confusing process. We also have a great just a really, really great service to the public, which is that we have a permit ombudsperson here at the Community Development Agency, and it's actually because of Christy that She had taken on getting, getting ready to respond to this and having the language to put on our emails and everything. So we have an email address for that. It

0: It's CDA ombudsperson at marincounty.gov. And, that is always a resource for the public with any of their questions about permitting. And that's where we're hoping people will report if they've gotten one of these. Obviously, we're very well aware of the scam, but the better the more we know about how widespread it was, who received it, I think that the more we can tailor what the steps that we take in response.
1: Definitely.
2: And Jeff, if I may, I'll also add that we do have a cybersecurity newsletter that's available to our public called Marin CyberSafe News. And if you go to our county website at marincounty.gov/cyber, CYBER, there's a link there that takes you to our archive newsletters that talk about a number of cybersecurity topics, including how to spot potential phishing scams and ways to protect yourself. So definitely encourage our listener or your listeners to sign up for the newsletter and take advantage of those resources.
1: Definitely.
0: Yeah.
1: And I know that that comes through the KWMR offices as well. And there's some great information there. It's just really good for folks to be aware of the dangers that exist out online in terms of these predatory scams broadly. It's a wild world out there. So we appreciate the work that you all are doing with the Community Development Agency and with the County of Marin at large to keep people safe here. And I appreciate you taking the time. Friends out there, I've been speaking with the real Sarah Jones from the Marin County Community Development Agency, as well as Jason Balderrama with cybersecurity here in Marin County. Keep an eye out. Make sure that you are looking at emails carefully when they come in, especially when it has anything to do with finances and money. So, any final words for our listeners before I let you both go?
0: I would just say that Christy's going to be at the closer to home. Supervisor Redoni's closer to home this afternoon. She's there monthly, and I just want to reiterate that she's a great resource, as well as our planners and our permit techs, to really help out with any questions people have on their permitting.
2: And I would just say, as far as how to protect yourself from potential cybersecurity threats, one thing I like to remind people is kind of like a traffic light where you stop, which is red, think, kind of the yellow, and then act, which is green. So if you receive something, don't just rush to judgment and respond or click that link or open the attachment immediately. Just, stop and think about, is this something I was expecting to receive? Is it from the sender that I know? Is this normally what I would get from them? Really, do I trust that what I'm seeing is real, and should I act on it? And whenever in doubt, always verify. Just pick up the phone and call the person and ask, say, "Hey, did you actually send me this?" Because it could be that they were hacked and don't know it, and that they don't even know that they sent something supposedly.
1: And this is Epicenter here on KWMR. I'm your host, Jeff Manson, today. And coming up in a minute, we're going to be hearing from the folks putting on the Family Music Hour up in San Geronimo Valley, coming up in just a couple weeks. First, I want to make a quick mention that a proposed vegetation management program at Tomales Bay State Park is drawing attention and debate here in West Marin. California State Park says the plan is designed to improve forest health, reduce wildfire risk, and manage invasive species, but some residents and environmental advocates are raising concerns about the project's use of herbicides, including glyphosate, and questioning the potential impacts on the park's ecosystem. We're going to be covering this issue in depth next week and talking to a variety of folks about it. But for now, I just wanted to point folks to the website noroundupinverness.com if you want to get more information about the folks that are concerned about glyphosate being used in our public lands here in West Marin. All right, and now for something entirely different. We're going to change gears and we're going to swing over to the San Geronimo Valley and have a conversation with Michael McQuilkin and Alexander McQuilkin, Alexa Davidson, and Amanda Eichstead, all talking about Family Music Hour. It's the 25th one coming up, and I'll pass the mic to them
3: One
1: now.
3: second here. Got to get everybody tuned in. We have Michael McQuilkin. Hello, Michael.
4: Hello, Amanda.
3: And Alexander Zander McQuilkin. in the house.
5: Thank you. I'm a former advisory board member.
3: That's right. A former advisory board member of KWMR and just all around legendary person in West Marin and the San Geronimo Valley. And the executive director of the San Geronimo Valley Community Center, none other than Alexa Davidson, is zooming in today. Hello, Alexa.
6: Hello. Great to be here. It's my favorite Zoom of the year before the family music.
3: Where's your brother and your cousin, Michael? They're
4: dropping like flies.
3: This is weak. Well, it's all right. But the Family Music Hour is not weak. And at the beginning of the show, I was waxing quite poetic about it. And how many is this? What's the number of this Family Music Hour, Michael?
4: 24 años. 24. 24th show.
3: Wow. That's amazing. And for people who might not be familiar with the Family Music Hour, which is just a criminal thing, if that is even a thing, please break it down for the folks how you got this started. I know we have this conversation every year, but I think it's important for people to understand the genesis of the Family Music Hour.
4: Well, Amanda, as we've said before, the Family Music Hour started in December of 2012 with a handful of local people, the Shabazz Family Singers, the Kapinskis, the Perkies, the Giacominis, the McQuilkins, all gathering together to do a short little one-hour show at the multipurpose room at Lagunitas School. And since that time, the show has grown, and we now are in our 24th show, 14th year, and the show has taken on a life of its own, and we have a bigger show, and it's no longer a one-hour show.
3: No, it hasn't been for a long time.
5: It was.
4: Right. So, you know, we're just looking forward to another great experience of music in the Valley, where music brings families together, and that's what's been happening for quite a while.
3: It's an amazing event. It truly is unique. There's nothing else really exactly like that I have experienced. Do you know if there are similar things around the globe?
4: Somebody asked me that question, and I had no answer, only because... I mean, it has to be. It's just like there has to be life on other planets, you know. There has to be a Family Music Hour someplace in the universe besides our place. But until I find one, the answer is who knows.
3: Right. Well, and you are sort of the band leader, right?
4: Sort of.
3: You are the band leader.
4: Yeah.
3: You're the man.
5: He is.
4: You can delete sort of.
3: Okay. Michael McQuilkin is the eminent band leader of the Family Music Hour. And you have family members in it, including Xander. And is Will in it this year?
4: Yeah,
5: yes,
4: Will and Telia are also mainstays. And then
3: they're married and have a baby.
4: Yeah, the baby is the great Bonnabel Blue Heron Moon Gapinski McQuilkin.
3: Ooh, won't even fit on a driver's license.
4: No, it's not going to happen. But you know, she does fit on the stage.
3: Oh,
4: and she's already made some appearances. and is forced to be contended with. Is that right, Alexa? Am I just waxing poetic here, or what do you think?
6: Oh, no. This is, we've got a strong new generation coming in. It's going to be amazing.
3: That is exciting. So any new exciting performers this year, Michael?
4: Yeah, we always have somebody new at the show because that's kind of been one of the goals I have. And so this year... Rebecca Charest from Fairfax will be performing with her father, Paul Charest, who is a first-time performer. They're going to be doing a duet on the James Taylor song, Secret of Life. And if that doesn't get you, what will?
3: I have to say, I think I have shed a tear every single show that I've been to. Mm-hmm. Because something, it just hits you in the heart.
4: It's what it's about, for some reason. It's just been the nature of the beast.
3: Yeah.
4: And the other new person is... tenor saxophonist Steve Steinberg from Santa Rosa, California, who is taking up the mantle which Tim Kaine has held for the very beginning. Mm-hmm. And so he's graciously acquiesced to play with us this time, and he's quite the What is he? Does anybody know what Steve is?
5: No, I don't.
4: He's quite the polished musician. Thank you.
3: Well, you have some very hot musicians in the band. And it is, hot. I want to let people know that this is not just like a four piece. How many people are in the band? There's a lot of people in the band.
4: Well, you have it's now a 6-7 piece. We have fives, drums, bass, guitar, keyboards, percussion. How many drum sets? Well, how many drummers does it take to screw in a light bulb?
5: Actually, two.
3: Two drum sets.
5: No, I did say two drum sets. Mm-hmm. One's Howie Court and Zeke Cunningham, that's John's son.
4: Yeah, we talk about Zeke Cunningham, who's currently at the Berklee School of Music in Boston and is back for the show, and he is now an official member of the band, will be our percussionist this time. So between Howie Court and Zeke, we have a heavy-duty rhythm section.
3: Yeah, this is great. And Alexa, you've taken a little time off from doing songs, although I think you've been in sort of the chorus, the backup singers, which I always like the backup singers. They're very cool.
6: Yes, yeah, I'm honored that I've been a part of the Family Music Hour since the beginning. I think Michael told me he had a dream that I should be in the first one, and that's how I got in originally, before I even worked at the community center. And for the most part, I try to do my one song, but it's the job's gotten big around here, and so it's I do what I can do, but I love being a part of it, and my favorite parts are honestly the rehearsals leading up to it and kind of the camaraderie that's built, you know, over a series of months. And then what the community sees and participates really is the big show. And it's pretty amazing, the talent that we have in this community and how it all comes together. And you asked about if this exists other places, and it might, but really Michael is the secret ingredient. We couldn't do this without Michael, and it wouldn't be the same without Michael's vision and band leadership.
3: I appreciate you bringing up the rehearsals, because I can only imagine that a show that comes off so polished and just pro does not happen overnight. How many rehearsals and it must be hard. That's a lot of wrangling, Michael.
4: You know, I thought at one point, well, maybe I can diversify. Maybe I can spread this show around. So I wrote out a performa of what it takes to produce the show. And, you know, it's basically a 12-week process. And so I started at the beginning, and so 12 weeks and 8 weeks of vocal rehearsals and you know, 4 weeks of horn section rehearsals and rhythm section rehearsals and background vocal rehearsals. And at the very end of the day, we marry all those parts together for, you know, a couple of final tune-ups. But the process is a long and winding road that leads to the community center's door.
3: Yes. Well, I want to talk about the community center a little bit, Alexa, because if folks haven't been to the community center in a while, this is a great opportunity to do that. On the 21st of June, Sunday, late afternoon, the community center has a whole new performance venue. You want to talk a little bit about that process and how that's gone?
6: Yeah, absolutely. So the courtyard behind the community center has for many, many years been the place where the Summer Family Music Hour show takes place. But in about 3 years ago, we did a pretty major remodel where we built a permanent professional stage. We paved the courtyard, landscaped it, and made it really a beautiful venue for watching music. And what it's allowed us to do is gather crowds more easily, to have more opportunities for connection. And the Family Music Hour really like kickstarts a summer of various music and events that take place. So it's a pretty special venue, and it can hold, you know, 300 to 400 people. So it allows for us to do some great things and great shows. And the Family Music Hour pretty much always sells out and fills that courtyard. So it's an exciting time to come see it in action.
3: And there will be food, right, at 4 o'clock?
6: There will be food, and then followed by the show. So it's, you know, we're viewing it as a summer picnic and then our opportunity to dance and listen to some music.
3: Well, Xander, are you at liberty to say what song you are singing this year, or do you want to keep it a secret?
5: Oh, actually, it's not a is not sick with. I heard that's a saying. I heard this is actually I am doing the. This is my first time. I never done the slide in Femme Stone doing the. It was something new. I never done it. Dave Cord, he just a song. He was missing from a slide. It was called Dance to My Music.
3: Oh, that's a good one.
5: I never seen that song. This is my first time.
3: Well, that's great. One thing that... Well, I have a good song to play from a previous Family Music Hour.
4: Okay. Roll the tape, Amanda.
3: All right, I will. And I thank you both for joining me on the radio this morning, Michael McQuilkin, Alexander McQuilkin, for coming out here to KWMR, and Alexa Davidson for hopping on Zoom in her busy schedule. This is happening on Sunday, June 21st in the San Geronimo Valley Community Center's courtyard.
4: Father's Day.
3: Oh, happy Father's Day.
4: It's also the solstice.
3: I really encourage people to go to the Family Music Hour.
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0: From New York and Sheffield, England, this is Democracy Now!
1: If we need to negotiate with bombs, we'll negotiate with bombs, and we're very good at it.
0: The U.S. is threatening to return to all-out war with Iran after 2 days of trading missile and drone strikes across the region. Have negotiations failed? We'll get the latest. Then it's the opening day of the FIFA World Cup, hosted across North America. Today's opener is in Mexico.
2: This has been one of the most expensive World Cups in history, with tickets that are practically inaccessible to the working class population here in the country. And on top of that, there are social movements, teachers, unions, protests in the street of Mexico, making demands in this moment where the world's attention is on the country.
0: We'll go to Mexico and to Philadelphia to talk about ISIS presence at the game and how immigrant communities in the U.S. are preparing for the games. And to Paris to speak to former professional soccer player Jules Boykoff, author of Red Card, the 2026 World Cup, Sports Washing and the FIFA Greed Machine. And finally, will Congress reauthorize a controversial part of the Foreign Intelligence Surveillance Act before it expires on Friday? We'll talk to Cindy Cohen of the Electronic Frontier Foundation. Her new book is called Privacy's Defender, My 30-Year Fight Against Digital Surveillance. All that and more coming up. Welcome to Democracy Now!, democracynow.org, the War and Peace Report. I'm Nermeen Sheikh in New York with Amy Goodman in Sheffield, England. The U.S. has struck Iran for a second day in a row, and President Trump is threatening more strikes as hopes for an imminent deal to end the war are fading. In retaliation, Iran said it launched missiles at the U.S. Fifth Fleet in Bahrain, as well as air bases in Kuwait and Jordan. Iran has also declared the complete closure of the Strait of Hormuz. Iran's foreign ministry says the U.S. strikes have rendered the ceasefire, quote, practically meaningless. On Wednesday, Defense Secretary Pete Hegseth threatened more strikes.
1: President Trump, he's willing to go back and fight as necessary, but has given Iran an open hand to make this deal. It's right there. They have that chance. They're choosing to play games. They're choosing to tap. If they want to tap, then the president will turn to the War Department. If we need to negotiate with bombs, we'll negotiate with bombs. And we're very good at it.
0: Hegseth was speaking during a visit to Guantanamo, the U.S. military base in Cuba. During his visit, Hegseth also said the Pentagon is, quote, postured for any possible contingency in Cuba, which is facing escalating threats from the Trump administration. A U.S. attack on a tanker off the coast of Oman has killed three Indian sailors. U.S. Central Command said the ship was targeted for attempting to transport oil from Iran in violation of the U.S. blockade. The U.N.'s International Maritime Organization condemned the U.S. strike. The father of one of the sailors spoke to a reporter in India after learning his son had been killed after being at sea for over 8 months.
3: We were informed that a bomb had been dropped on the ship. What information have you received? We were informed that my son...
0: India has summoned a senior U.S. diplomat to lodge a, quote, strong protest over the attack on the tanker. Amnesty International has accused Israel of ethnic cleansing as part of a, quote, brutal campaign to forcibly displace Palestinians and expand its control over land in the West Bank. Amnesty described the campaign as state-led and not just driven by rogue settlers. Amnesty is calling on nations to halt trade, cooperation, and investment relations that enable what it describes as Israel's, quote, unlawful occupation, apartheid, and ethnic cleansing. The Amnesty report was released on Wednesday, one day after Israeli settlers attacked the historic Christian village of Taiba in the West Bank. Settlers set fire to parts of the village and then attempted to block Palestinians from putting out the blazes. This is Father Bashar Fawadli, the parish priest of Taiba.
4: They forbidden us to arrive to the fire to turn it off. Arrive there, I want to make something very special for our people, to protect them. But we shooting three times, we arrived to the area. There is attacks by the settlers. and they also attacked our people. They stolen the phones and they attacked also the cars.
0: On Wednesday morning, the FBI conducted a number of raids in Michigan targeting eight pro-Palestinian activists who've been indicted on federal charges for allegedly threatening University of Michigan officials as part of a campaign to push the school to divest from Israel. The Michigan chapter of the Council on American-Islamic Relations condemned the arrests as an attempt to, quote, chill speech on campuses. In Northern Ireland, police in Belfast deployed water cannons to quell a second night of anti-immigration riots. 16 people were arrested, 12 police officers were injured. The unrest began earlier this week after an asylum seeker from Sudan was charged with attempted murder in a stabbing attack. In recent days, masked men have been seen attempting to burn families out of their homes. In one incident, four masked men reportedly chased a nurse of color into the Ulster Hospital. Hilary Benn, the UK Northern Ireland secretary, condemned the violence as, quote, racist thuggery. Benn said a, quote, sense of terror and fear has spread among immigrant families in the area. U.S. inflation hit its highest level in 3 years. The consumer price index rose at an annual rate of 4.2% in May. Energy prices accounted for more than 60% of the monthly increase, driven by the U.S.-Israeli war on Iran, which has disrupted oil supplies through the Strait of Hormuz. Gas prices are now up more than 40% compared to a year ago. President Trump dismissed the latest inflation data.
5: Are you concerned, Mr. President, about the latest inflation number which came out this morning? Could that be a...
6: No, I love it. The numbers were great. You know what I really love? I love the inflation.
0: Senator Elizabeth Warren responded to Trump writing online, "So there you have it. President Trump loves that you're paying higher prices." A new report from New Jersey health inspectors finds bad employee hygiene, unclean surfaces, and poor food shortage at the ICE jail known as Delaney Hall in Newark, New Jersey. The report is based on an inspection of Delaney Hall last month when inspectors were only given access to food service areas. Immigrants detained at Delaney Hall have launched a hunger and labor strike to protest inhumane conditions and demand their release, while protesters gathered outside in support. Clashes have repeatedly broken out between demonstrators and ICE agents. On Monday, educator and YouTube star Ms. Rachel paid a visit to the children of parents detained at Delaney Hall. On Wednesday, Ms. Rachel delivered over 500 packets of letters and pictures from immigrants detained at the ICE jail in Dilley, Texas, to Congress members, as well as a letter from herself urging Congress to end family detention and separation. This is Ms. Rachel.
7: I wanted to let you know that I'm at the Capitol in Washington, D.C., and I have your words right here and your letters, and I'm delivering them to members of Congress because they need to hear your voices. Your voices are so valuable. You have human rights, and your rights should never be violated, and no child should ever be in detention, and we need to end family detention. And I'm sending you so much love, and I'm always going to stand with you.
0: A new report from the Government Accountability Office has found sweeping failures at Camp East Montana, which is the federal government's largest ICE jail located in Fort Bliss in El Paso, Texas. The facility holds up to 5,000 detainees. Among the violations detailed in the report, a security guard lost a loaded firearm inside the facility, immigrants with HIV and diabetes were left untreated, a contractor skipped required TB skin tests and instead used questionnaires. Detained immigrants were even offered cookies to clean their units. According to the GAO, the facility wasted up to $11.5 million of taxpayer funds during its first 2 weeks of operation last year. Back in March, Camp East Montana also faced a measles outbreak. U.S. measles cases have now topped 2,000 for the second straight year, but experts think the real number is about three times higher. The CDC confirmed cases across 38 states and Washington, D.C., with the majority among children and teenagers. About 92% of cases involve people who are unvaccinated or whose vaccination status is unknown. A poll by the Kaiser Family Foundation found that 20% of adults believe the false claim that the measles vaccine is more dangerous than the disease itself. This comes as the New York Times reports Health and Human Services Secretary Robert F. Kennedy Jr. has demonstrated little interest in managing his sprawling department as he focuses on food and vaccine policies. The report says Kennedy rarely attends weekly meetings held by the chiefs of HHS's 13 operating divisions. When he does attend, according to colleagues who spoke with the Times, he often appears disengaged and spends the time scrolling on his phone. And those are some of the headlines. This is Democracy Now!, democracynow.org, The War and Peace Report. I'm Nermeen Sheikh in New York.
8: And I am Amy Goodman in Sheffield, England, where the documentary about Democracy Now! Steal the Story, Please! Is screening at the Sheffield DocFest. It'll screen next week at Docs Ireland in Belfast. We welcome all of our viewers and listeners around the world.
0: The U.S. has struck Iran for a second day in a row, and President Trump is threatening more strikes as hopes for an immediate peace deal are fading. In retaliation, Iran has claimed it launched missiles at the U.S. Fifth Fleet in Bahrain, as well as at air bases in Kuwait and Jordan. Iran has also declared the complete closure of the Strait of Hormuz, despite claims by the U.S. that it now effectively controls the strait. Iran's foreign ministry says the U.S. strikes have rendered the ceasefire, quote, practically meaningless. On Wednesday, Defense Secretary Pete Hegseth threatened more strikes.
1: President Trump, he's willing to go back and fight as necessary, but has given Iran an open hand to make this deal. It's right there. They have that chance. They're choosing to play games. They're choosing to tap. If they want to tap, then the president will turn to the War Department. If we need to negotiate with bombs, we'll negotiate with bombs.
8: Count me out.
1: And we're very good at it.
8: To talk about this and more, we go to Cambridge, Massachusetts, where we're joined by Rami Khoury, Palestinian-American journalist, distinguished public policy fellow at the American University of Beirut. He's also a non-resident senior fellow at the Arab Center, Washington, D.C. Rami, welcome back to Democracy Now! So you have Hegseth saying we need to negotiate with bombs, we will negotiate with bombs, and we are very good at it. Can you talk about the significance of what has happened? Can you really say negotiations have broken down? President Trump has said dozens of times that we're very near a deal.
9: Thank you for having me, Amy. The negotiations have not broken down. They've been going on almost nonstop for several months now. The Qataris are getting more involved, and the Pakistanis and others. The Americans have focused, as Hegseth said, have focused on the military side of things. And the military side of things is a huge stalemate. And the U.S. finds itself a bit in a corner. It can attack ferociously, as the Israelis can in Lebanon and throughout the region. But the military power of Israel and the U.S. has not achieved any of their serious political objectives. And this is a big a disappointment to them, an embarrassment to them. But they don't know to do. They're not negotiating seriously, and they just keep up the bravado of the attacks and the bombs and all that. I think the historic reality that before us is that Iran and Hezbollah have checked the U.S. and Israel in so many dimensions on the military side and forced them to come back to the negotiating table at some point and do a serious negotiations to address the underlying issues.
0: And Professor Khoury, I mean, if we could talk a little bit more about the negotiations. Trump, of course, had said that it would have to pay the price, Iran would have to pay the price for taking too long to negotiate a deal, saying Iran was, quote, playing us for suckers. The last time that Iran and the U.S. Spoke directly, I believe, was in April, but talks have been continuing through intermediaries. If you could say what it is we know about the status of the talks at the moment and whether there is any expectation that Iran and the U.S. will resume the talks they had in Islamabad in April.
9: Well, I don't think it makes a huge amount of difference if they're sitting in the same room or if they're negotiating through Pakistan, Qatar, and others. The important point is they're narrowing down the differences between them, and they're narrowing down the points that they can agree on. And they seem to, they almost had an agreement a couple of weeks ago to have a ceasefire, a full ceasefire for 60 days, and then negotiate the trickiest part, which is the nuclear issue. And maybe some of the money that the U.S. Is withholding and sanctions. There are issues that still have to be negotiated, but they both want to stop the war for sure. Netanyahu doesn't want to stop the war. They want to expand it, and they're doing that in Lebanon. So I think we're going to see this situation continue where the U.S. talks to the various negotiators, maybe sits with the Iranians again, which would be a good thing. But at the same time, the really big dynamic, the big issue now, is the relationship between Israel and the United States. Israel has made it clear that it's not going to do what the U.S. tells it. Trump says he's in charge. The fact is we don't know who's in charge. And if Israel is allowed to get away with continuing to attack Lebanon as it's doing, along with all the other stuff it's doing in Palestine, then this is a very bad sign for the whole Middle East. But these are all big issues, and none of them are clear. This is what's perplexing about this situation. And there's multiple war fronts, political, economic, sanctions, trade, aid, all kinds of different levels, different issues with different partners. And each of the actors, the Americans and Netanyahu and the Iranians, they're all playing to different audiences at the same time. It's extremely a multi-layered, multi-dimensional, and this is one of the things that makes it so hard. And nobody's in charge. Trump wants to give the impression that he's in charge, but clearly he's not. He doesn't know what to do. They don't know how to get out of this, and they don't know how to bring the rein in the Israelis. So I expect we're going to see a continuation of these tit-for-tat military strikes. It's fascinating that they each have hit each other. Israel, Hezbollah, Iran, and the U.S., they attack each other, do an attack, and then say, okay, we did it, and that's it. So these are not serious military assaults. What is serious is the total blockade on the Straits of Hormuz now, which is in place, and the Iranian announcement that they've created what they call a regional resistance belt, with Yemen and Hezbollah and others all together working much more closely together. And of course, and remember that Iran attacked Israel because Israel attacked Beirut about a week ago. So that makes it even more complicated. And this is, again, the situation where the U.S. and the Israelis are not clear about how to resolve this. They've never faced an adversary like Iran, or a group of adversaries like Iran and its allies in the resistance belt.
8: You know, in a moment, Rami, we're going to be talking about the World Cup opening today. It's the first time a host country is at war with a participating country, right? The United States versus Iran. But before we go, I did want to ask you about those three Indian sailors who were killed when the U.S. struck a tanker in the Strait of Hormuz. And as you mentioned, Iranian news agency is saying Iran's going to shut it down tight, the Strait of Hormuz, and what this effect will have. But first, the sailors.
9: Well, the World Cup being hosted by the U.S., Mexico, and Canada, but the U.S. is getting most of the limelight, is a continuation of the kind of racist, militaristic, imperial attitude that the United States has adopted in the Middle East with the confrontation with Iran, with the Israeli, Lebanese, Palestinian confrontations. And they're showing the same thing with the World Cup, banning a very highly respected Somali referee, not allowing some of the coaches to come in or some of the players. This is typical imperial, racist, colonial behavior taken to a new stage. And most of the world is pretty much disgusted by this. But they just have to play along with it. They can't stop it. And in terms of what's going on in the Middle East, the ban on the closure of Hormuz, as the Iranians say they've done, will probably be reacted to. The U.S. will react to this, and they have their blockade of ships, and they're attacking. So they're attacking ships, as you mentioned, the three Indians who died, and this is a continuation again of the American attitude that we have a huge military, we can hit anybody anywhere in the world anytime we want, and they can. They have this incredible power, but they can't use that power yet. They haven't learned how to use their military power for constructive diplomatic purposes, and this is being proven once more in Iran, where and the Iranians are replying not on military terms because they can't match the U.S. or Israel. But they're replying more on economic terms and spreading the pain to other countries in the region and hitting the U.S. wherever it has assets in the region.
0: We're going to have to leave it there. Rami Khoury, Palestinian-American journalist and distinguished public policy fellow at the American University of Beirut. He's also a non-resident senior fellow at the Arab Center, Washington, D.C. Coming up, we look at the start of the World Cup. Stay with us.

0: Barrio Tropical by Jose Miguel Ortegon Tovar. This is Democracy Now! I'm Narmeen Sheikh in New York with Amy Goodman in Sheffield, England. The FIFA Men's World Cup kicks off today with two games in Mexico. Mexico plays South Africa in Mexico City, and South Korea takes on the Czech Republic in Guadalajara. This will be the biggest World Cup in history, with teams from 48 countries playing over 100 games in 16 host cities across three countries, Canada, Mexico, and the United States. This is also the first time a host nation is at war with a participating country, the United States and Iran.
1: Policies from the Trump administration, as well as the Football Federation, FIFA, are making the people's game more inaccessible than ever. There's already the most expensive World Cup in history, this is, and Trump's harsh immigration policies are having a chilling effect on the games. There are 39 countries that are under either a full or partial travel ban, four of which, Iran, Haiti, Cote d'Ivoire, the Ivory Coast, and Senegal, are expected to play in the World Cup. Earlier this week, New York City Mayor Zoran Mamdani commented on the mounting barriers faced by the World Cup fans and soccer players from countries facing Trump's travel ban and visa restrictions.
2: The World Cup is supposed to be a celebration of the world as a whole, and some of the decisions that we've seen been taken by the federal administration, be it the denial of visas for journalists from certain countries or the rejection of a visa for a coach of a team, as well as single-day visas for specific foreign national teams, this is anathema to what this tournament is supposed to be about. If we cannot even allow the players, the teams, and the journalists covering those teams to come into this city in this country, then it begs a larger question about our commitment to the spirit of this tournament.
0: On Wednesday, President Trump described the 2026 World Cup as the, quote, most successful World Cup they've had. He was later questioned by a journalist over the visa restrictions.
3: Some people are afraid that it's going to be harder and harder to get visas to come from outside.
4: Can you we're working on it very closely to make sure the right people come into our country.
3: Right.
1: Among those affected are at least 15 officials and support staff for the Iranian team, forcing the team to train in Tijuana, Mexico, instead of in the U.S., and the Somali referee Omar Artan, who is denied entry into the United States. He was going to be the first Somali referee to officiate in a World Cup game, but there's this breaking news. Canada has invited him to referee in Canada for the World Cup. For more on all of this, we'll be joined by three guests as thousands of protesters are expected to disrupt the opening game of the World Cup in Mexico City. We'll be joined there by Jose Luis Canado Ceja of Dropsite News. And amidst rising fears of immigration raids in cities hosting the World Cup, we'll be joined from Philadelphia by Nalini Stamp of the Working Families Party and Our COPA. But first to Paris, France, where we're joined by Jules Boykoff, author of Red Card, the 2026 World Cup, Sports Washing, and the FIFA Greed Machine, as well as Kicking, a memoir about his former life as a professional soccer player. He represented the U.S. on the men's U23 national soccer team in international competition. Jules, welcome back to Democracy Now! Why don't you just introduce us to this first day of the game and the contradictions we see between the people's game and the massive sums people have to pay for tickets, the fact that it's the first time that a host country is at war with a participating country and the restrictions the U.S. has put on Iran. Lay it out for us.
5: The 2026 World Cup arrives wrapped in a paradox. On one hand, there will be more teams participating than ever before, 48 countries from around the world. On the other hand, this World Cup is shaping up to be one of extreme exclusion. working class fans basically have no chance of buying a ticket to these games because of the exorbitant prices. You've got people from countries like Iran, Senegal, Cote d'Ivoire, Haiti, who have absolutely zero chance of getting a visa for this tournament. And you have people who have chosen not to come to the United States because they fear getting scooped up by immigration and customs enforcement. So this is a tournament that's supposed to bring the world together. But instead, what we're seeing in the lead up to this game is that you have a tournament of fear. You have a World Cup of exclusion and you have a World Cup of chaos. And the two main chaos agents to be aware of here are one, President Donald Trump of the United States. He has made it absolutely clear that this World Cup is key to his political legacy. And he's used sports to his political advantage more than any president in recent history. The second culprit that's injecting chaos here is FIFA and its president Gianni Infantino. FIFA has cranked up the prices for this, essentially putting it out of the reach of many ticket buyers, trying to squeegee as much money as possible out of world soccer fans around the world. And essentially, FIFA is treating Canada, Mexico, and the United States like its own private cash machine. And this has placed a real pall over this event that is supposed to be festive and happy. And it's also made this the most politically combustible World Cup in recent memory. And that's really saying something.
0: And Jules, this is the first World Cup to be held in the U.S. in 32 years. If you could explain how World Cup host countries are selected, and in this case, there are three, and also the fact of this ticket pricing, which is really, truly, as you said, exorbitant. Who sets the prices of the tickets?
5: Okay, so for starters, to get the World Cup, you have to put forth a bid. And you can access the bid that the United States, Canada, and Mexico put forth. And when you read it, it's all rainbows and unicorns and free transportation to people at these matches in the United States. Obviously, much has changed since then. And that's kind of an ingrained problem with these events, is that these bids arrive with all sorts of promises that aren't actually delivered. In terms of the prices for tickets, there's two markets that to be aware of. The first one is controlled by FIFA entirely, and they're using something called dynamic pricing to assign value to these tickets. Dynamic kind of sounds nice, right? It's not nice if you're buying a ticket to the World Cup. That means they're trying to extract the maximum they can out of the ticket buyer. And that's why you're seeing for the World Cup final tickets in the range of like $11,000, whereas only 4 years earlier, the highest priced ticket for the final in Qatar was $1,600. On the secondary market, so when somebody buys a ticket and resells it, in the United States, there's no limit what they can charge. And FIFA loves this because FIFA snatches 15% from the seller and 15% from the buyer for every ticket sold. So I saw a ticket online recently going for $11 million. Now, I'm not saying they're going to sell that for that price, but if they did, FIFA would walk away with some $3.5 million for one ticket alone. And so if you think about the ticket pricing, it's a really good example of the FIFA greed machine in action.
1: Jules, also, if you can talk about the Iran team having to stay in Mexico and then in Tijuana, that's where they're training. President Sheinbaum has said that they can sleep there. And what deal was worked out with the United States, who said they can't stay in the United States? And also this Somali referee, the significance of him coming into Miami and being turned back. He ends up back in Mogadishu. And now the latest news, Canada says, oh, you can ref up here.
5: Yes, absolutely. Let's start with Omar Abdul-Qadir Artan, who was, in fact, excluded by the United States. And this was really a shame because it's too bad that the people didn't step up in this moment, other referees, and say, we're not going to referee matches unless our colleague is included. This is an award-winning referee who won the men's award for the entire continent of Africa. I would love for FIFA to have a stronger spine when it comes to these matters and stand up for this referee, because this is a horrific situation that we're dealing with. In terms of Iran, and by the way, if you have soccer fans cheering for a referee when they come back home, that's really saying something, I think. But then you have Iran right now, and this is just an epic fail on the part of the Trump administration, a strategic blunder in a major way. And here's what I mean by that. President Trump should be opening his arms wide to the players from Iran, because if you look at the recent history of Iran playing in international matches, you'll see that those Iranian players have taken the opportunity to do things that are critiques of their government at home. So, for example, the last World Cup in Qatar, you had Team Melli, as they're known, the Iranian team, not sing the national anthem in their opening match, thereby signaling to activists back home that they were on their side. More recently, the women's national team from Iran traveled to Australia, where two of them claimed political asylum, again, sending a message to people back home. And so this is a major own goal for the Trump administration, in addition to just being very much against the spirit of what this event is supposed to be.
0: So I'd like to bring in Jose Luis Granado Ceja. You're covering Latin America for Dropsite News and also the co-host of Soberania. If you could tell us, you are in Mexico City. The first match of the World Cup is happening there. If you could describe what the situation is on the ground and also talk about this. We spoke about it earlier with Jules. How much tickets cost there and the protests surrounding the cup.
6: So here in Mexico, the conversation has been, are these protests that are happening right now as we speak in the streets of Mexico City, which include a sit-down protest by a dissident teachers union called La Cente, or if they're going to affect the actual event? Now, the messaging from the government has been that no, everything's going to proceed as normal. There have been negotiations. Just yesterday, they were in closed-doors negotiations with the Secretary of the Interior, or La Secretaria de Gobernación, here in Mexico for 6 hours to try to reach an agreement. It's not clear as of yet. It's the morning of the opening match, and we still don't know. But of course, yes, here, you know, soccer is the most popular sport by far. And the people who love this sport are not going to be able to attend the games. They have been extraordinarily inaccessible to the population. And unfortunately, because also of these protests and maybe the Fan Fest, which is going to take place, the main one in the Zócalo. Anybody who's been to Mexico City knows this massive public square. There's a huge screen there, but right now it's totally it's surrounded by high fences in order to keep the demonstrators out. I think it's important to mention these demonstrations, of course, are legitimate. The protesters are highlighting the important issues. In the case of the teachers, they're asking for a repeal of a 2007 neoliberal law, which essentially privatized pensions in Mexico. They're also asking for wage increases. We've seen other collectives come together. The mothers of disappeared people have been protesting, trying to reach the stadium in the far south of the city. Other groups have been trying to use this occasion that the world's attention is on Mexico as the host, as one of the three hosts and the country that will have the opening match here, to highlight their issues. And I think it's a perfectly legitimate thing. The challenge, though, is that there are also reactionary forces. There are anti-popular groups who are trying to latch on to these protests, who are trying to create this scene as if there is chaos happening in Mexico. It's not the case. I did a little walk through downtown Mexico City to see how things are like. You know, things are calm. I happened to talk to many visitors who are here, who already have arrived here in Mexico to enjoy the festivities. And they all said that they're more than happy to take part in everything that's going to be available to them. They, of course, understand that there are social issues happening here in Mexico that are, you know, leading to these kinds of protests. But the expectation is that at least there will be a sense of calm, that there won't be disruptive events to affect the enjoyment of the opening match here in Mexico.
1: And Jose Luis, if you could also talk about the Mexican president, Claudia Sheinbaum's response, both to the protests of the teachers and the others and the indigenous people about the disappeared, using this as a moment to highlight that issue, and President Sheinbaum's solidarity with the Iranian team and the deal that was worked out that they could train in Tijuana.
6: Yes, of course. So actually, the Iranian ambassador to Mexico made the proposal actually to have the games for that involved the Iranian team be played in Mexico. It seemed perfectly reasonable, and it was actually something that President Claudia Sheinbaum embraced. Ultimately, it was FIFA who said that that wasn't going to be possible, that they would play in the United States. We know that some of the trainers, some of the staff have not been issued visas, and that they're forced to fly in and fly out immediately. But certainly here, also the Mexican population has embraced the Iranian team. There were crowds waiting for them to receive them in Tijuana. So it's a very different attitude here in Mexico. There is this, you know, this embrace of the idea, which is a good idea on the surface of it, that this should be an occasion for us to come together and to celebrate, you know, the world's game. But again, you know, the challenge has been that there are geopolitical considerations at play here. The response from the government in terms of some of these protests, in the case of the teachers, has been pretty much that the government in this moment cannot afford to comply with the demands of the teachers union, essentially to renationalize the pensions. There are different programs that essentially top up the pensions, and they've kind of been consistently emphasizing this as

0: standing tables, places of dialogue with the mothers of the disappeared, with the parents of the disappeared 43 students from Ayotzinapa. We still don't actually have all the facts in terms of what happened, why were they disappeared, what happened to them. And of course, so that is ongoing. And so this is a moment where, you know, it makes sense to me that these kinds of groups would try to take advantage of the opportunity to highlight these issues. But like I said initially, the concern is that we've seen previously here in Mexico, for example, the so-called Gen Z protests, the Gen Z protests that were happening here, were actually a AstroTurf campaign funded by right-wing oligarchs. And so we saw actually as well a bit of a parallel in the case of Brazil with the protests against Dilma Rousseff. You know, many of these start as genuine, legitimate protests, which obviously much of the population understands why they would take to the streets to bring these issues up, but they can be co-opted. And so one of the lines that the president has been insisting on, one of her messaging has been that, you know, they want to create this idea that there is chaos, that this is an unpopular government, then that's just not the case, right? I mean, if you look at the president's approval ratings, she enjoys 70, 80% approval ratings in the country. So there is, I think, something more surreptitious at play here, that there are forces that are trying to take advantage of this opportunity.
1: Jose Luis, you mentioned that the mothers of the disappeared and the missing are basically trying to use this massive global event to draw attention to the disappeared, and just, you know, to give a sense of how enormous an issue this is. Mexico, first of all, has the highest number of missing and disappeared people in the world, around 130,000. International organizations have referred to this as a humanitarian emergency. So if you could talk about the people who are protesting, whether they're mothers or others, and what they hope will come out of this.
0: So, you know, there are these stickers, the Panini stickers, which are very, very popular. People actually meet up downtown Mexico City to exchange the ones that they do have, what they don't have. And actually, the mothers of the disappeared have done a very interesting protest in the, taking the image of these stickers and putting the faces of the disappeared as a means to say that, you know, all of this enthusiasm, all of this energy, all of this investment that is being made to have these games happen and happen successfully can also be used to find our missing children. And so that's been the one of the ways that they've been trying to communicate this message. And of course, you know, numerous human rights organizations have pointed to this. Some have called it a humanitarian crisis, and it is, you know, we're talking more than 100,000 people who have been disappeared. And this, of course, is a product of the decision way back in the government of Felipe Calderón to engage in a militarized response to the problem of organized crime in this country. And because these organized crime groups learned that, you know, it was easier to disappear somebody than face an investigation if they, you know, came upon the bodies of people. And so that's part of the reason why we're seeing so much of this. This is a legacy of some of the decisions made by previous governments in the same way that the World Cup is, right? This was a decision that was made in the Enrique Peña Nieto government. And I think in a lot of ways they're doing the best that they can to attend to a situation that they inherited. But I do think that there have been important improvements in terms of the policy of actually having state backing for this very critical mission of finding the disappeared, to give comfort to the mothers of people who have, you know, of disappeared people, in order to, you know, to make it a more robust system to improve. For example, the database was apparently very, very insufficient. There was all kinds of missing information. There's been a determined effort to try to attend to that, to make it more. And I do think that there needs to be more collaboration with some of these collectives. I think a lot of the mothers have come together on their own, you know, in a self-organized way, because they've been frustrated with the response from state-level authorities, from the federal government, in terms of not giving enough to be able to actually do the work. It's hard work. It's quite literally going out into fields where they suspect or they got a tip that there could be, you know, the body of somebody who had been disappeared, and digging through the dirt to try to find them. There is something called the Comisión Nacional de Búsqueda, or the National Search Commission, which is meant to accompany them. And there needs to be more of this kind of initiative to make sure that they feel like they really are a company. This is important for the state. The president has said so as much, to say that we, you know, this is a debt that we owe to society to attend to the needs of these mothers who simply want to know what happened to their children.
2: Jose Luis is speaking to us from Mexico City. We're going to go right now to Philadelphia, to Nalini Stamp, Director of Mass Audience Engagement for Working Families Power, with the Our COPA campaign. Nalini, thanks so much.

0: much for joining us. So you have this World Cup set to be the largest sporting event in North American history. At the same time, you have this massive Trump immigrant crackdown. If you can explain to us what our COPA, what for Working Families Power is calling for, and what you understand the agreement of ICE's presence around the stadium, around the United States is right now.
1: Yes, well, thank you for having me. Our COPA is a joint initiative from Working Families Power and Mi Gente Support Committee, and we have one goal, is to keep the game beautiful. It's so important. This year, we have had so much issues with ICE, and we fundamentally believe that football unites us while ICE is dividing us. Folks have said it before that this is one of the most expensive World Cups. We need to keep it accessible and keep it within our communities. So what we're doing is making sure that people have safe places to gather, because joy is not a luxury. Joy is how a lot of our communities survive. So having safe watch parties, we're having free football clinics and soccer tournaments for people to actually enjoy in safety. There's been a lot of cases of ICE going to soccer fields, going to baseball fields, going where sporting events are happening and snatching up children, snatching up communities. They've been inside of schools where we know, and you know, in Minnesota, they took Liam Ramos. And this is something that a lot of people are fearing. They're fearing not just ICE presence at stadiums, which, look, in an international tournament, there are a lot of, you know, there are a lot of federal officials, especially from the Department of Homeland Security. But people are really, really afraid of them having raids, that ICE will go and raid communities where people are watching and gathering together. In most countries in the world, people just put up, and you just see it all over, you know, the city of New York last night, people are putting up, you know, TVs to just watch it collectively. People will just say, here, come and see this in our village, in our town. And people are afraid to do that in the U.S. in the United States, because Donald Trump and Andrew Giuliani, who is his World Cup czar, is making it about them. They're making it a strongman show. And I fundamentally believe they do not want immigrant communities and communities who enjoy the beautiful game, like myself, who has been a fan of, I'm wearing the 1994 U.S. Men's National Team World Cup kit. I was a fan of Tab Ramos then, who is a Latino immigrant, and they don't want us to have joy in this moment. And so right now what we're seeing is just high level of tensions. Last week, or 2 weeks ago, 2 weeks before today's start of the World Cup, the director of Homeland Security threatened to pull Customs and Border Patrol officers from Newark Airport because of what's happening at Delaney Hall, which is 8 miles away from what they're calling the New York-New Jersey Stadium, which the World Cup final will be played at. So when we're, you know, our initiative with our COPA is to just make sure that people can enjoy and have a sense of joy and community and enjoy this. And we have two clear demands. We want to stop all ICE raids during this entirety of the World Cup, during the next 39 days. And we want the travel ban lifted on the countries who are participating in the World Cup, on Haiti, on Cote d'Ivoire, on Senegal, Ivory Coast, on Senegal, and Haiti, because their fans deserve to be here. That is not a political move. It's a human move.
2: And Nalini, could you also talk about the fact that some cities in the U.S., Atlanta, Seattle, and L.A., the police have said they will not cooperate with ICE? What is the position of other cities?
1: Yes, a lot of folks have said that they won't cooperate with ICE. We have also seen in New York, folks have said that they won't cooperate with ICE. I think a lot of different cities are saying they will not cooperate with ICE. Unfortunately, there are cities who have a long history of ICE cooperation, in Houston with 287G programs, in Kansas City. And so it is something that we are making sure that every person who is here, who lives here, who celebrates and loves the beautiful game, have Know Your Rights tools. We have Know Your Rights tools on ourcopa.com. There has been lots of other programs that are just making sure. Zohra Mamdani, the mayor of New York, is doing his own Know Your Rights program in the city to make sure that anybody who's in New York or New Jersey has what they need to to be, you know, to have know your rights. So what it's what I love about this is that, you know, communities are answering to keep each other safe, and we will keep each other safe as much as possible during these games. But the story should also be, I think a lot of the story is about Donald Trump and he wants it to be about him. We have to also make it about how communities are welcoming these teams. Here in Philadelphia, Ivory Coast played a free game to the public so that their fans could see, and their fans can't come from their home country, and it was packed at the Philadelphia Union Stadium. Folks in Virginia, Ghana, you know, the diaspora from Ghana welcomed the Ghana team with traditional instruments. People in New Jersey are welcoming Morocco and supporting them. We have to also show that people are celebrating right now.
2: Nellie Stamp is Director of Mass Audience Engagement for Working Families Power. Thank you so much for joining us. She's also with our COPA campaign. Jose Luis Granado Ceja covers Latin America for Dropsite News. And Jules Boykoff, author of Red Card, the 2026 World Cup, Sports Washing, and the FIFA Greed Machine. Thank you all for joining us. Coming up, will Congress reauthorize a controversial part of the Foreign Intelligence Surveillance Act before it expires on Friday?

0: in our midst by Montreal musician Paul Carnello. This is Democracy Now! I'm Nermeen Sheikh in New York with Amy Goodman in Sheffield, England. A key provision of the Foreign Intelligence Surveillance Act, or FISA, is said to expire on Friday unless it's reauthorized by Congress. Section 702 allows for the warrantless surveillance of foreign nationals believed to be outside of the U.S., but is highly controversial for inherently sweeping up and storing vast amounts of data from Americans, including emails, texts, and cell phone data. A bipartisan group of senators is opposing the reauthorization. President Trump has asked Congress to pass a short-term extension to buy time, which will be voted on today.
1: The push to reauthorize FISA has been complicated by Trump's selection of MAGA loyalist Bill Pulte as acting director of national intelligence, replacing Tulsi Gabbard. Pulte has no known background in intelligence. While serving as director of the Federal Housing Finance Agency, he used his position to target Trump's political enemies with criminal referrals over claims of mortgage fraud. Pulte will remain director of the Federal Housing Finance Agency and chair of Fannie Mae, Freddie Mac, while also serving as chief of intelligence. President Trump was asked by a reporter last week why he believes Pulte is the best person for the job.
2: Well, he's very smart. He's a person who's got high integrity, and it's an acting position. It's not a permanent. He's not going to be permanent because, you know, I don't think he'd want to be permanent. But he's a very smart guy, and he may find out some things about the rigged elections, et cetera, et cetera.
1: To talk about this and more, we're joined by Cindy Cohen, executive director of the Electronic Frontier Foundation, just written a new book, Privacy's Defender, My 30-Year Fight Against Digital Surveillance. She's joining us from San Francisco. Cindy, thanks so much for being with us. Can you explain what this controversial article is of FISA that has to be dealt with by tomorrow? And also talk about the significance of Pulte and his new role.
3: Sure. FISA Section 702 is a piece of the foreign surveillance law that has to be reauthorized every couple of years. And this reauthorization came up because some of you may recall the government was doing all of this illegally and off the books for many, many years. And after they got caught, Congress created some oversight, not enough. And one of the pieces of oversight was that this has to be reauthorized every couple of years so that Congress can take a look and see whether it's working well, whether more privacy protections are needed, or whether it should be continued at all. And so every time this comes up, there is a push by organizations like EFF, but also a bipartisan set of members in Congress to try to get some privacy protections in it. And right now, the central one is to require a warrant before searching this huge amount of data that is being collected by the NSA, especially for the FBI to need a warrant in order to search this for purposes. So that's the centerpiece of the fight right now, and that's why we have this periodic reauthorization. You know, the nomination of Bill Pulte is really a, I think it's a bit of a slap in the face of the national security folks who keep saying that this is a really important and serious program that could never, you know, would never be misused and is only going after stopping foreign terrorists. That's the story they tell us overall. They keep getting caught, you know, really misusing this data and also searching far more broadly than they're supposed to under the law. But every time they say, don't worry, we fixed it and we're very serious people and we will only use this for, you know, important, you know, fighting terrorism and similar things. And I think, you know, nominating somebody who's got no national security experience and instead has a pretty growing track record of being, you know, somebody who just goes after Trump's enemies, so using this in a very political way, is, I think, just a bridge too far, even for some members of Congress who otherwise might support the program. And, you know, don't get me wrong, EFF thinks this program should be stopped. It was started illegally, and it hasn't gotten any better. But, you know, a simple warrant requirement shouldn't be a very big lift. But it took this nomination of a completely unqualified guy to get enough members of Congress to really stop it. And I think it's time to take a look and listen hard about the privacy protections that are needed at a minimum for this program to go forward.
0: Well, just to convey, Cindy Cohen, the scale of this program, shortly after it was established, FISA quickly became one of the top intelligence gathering mechanisms in the country. FISA intelligence provides up to 70% of the president's daily brief. And even if the law is not extended, the NSA could still continue to operate the program through March 2027. What would that mean in the context of Bill Pulte being the acting director of national intelligence? What information would he be privy to?
3: Well, he could be privy to anything that's searchable in this database. Database is really, it's a huge, huge collection of information. I mean, they say they're only targeting foreigners abroad, but they're really collecting, in the first instance, a much, much wider range of information and then sorting through it with some secret ways that we really don't have any insight into, and claiming that in the end they only keep things that are targeting foreigners abroad. But even on that scale, it's a huge amount of domestic communication of Americans inside the United States. And of course, the rest of the world deserves privacy too. So it's a huge corpus of information. And since the actual work of searching through this is so secret, it's almost impossible to know what isn't potentially available, but certainly somebody who was willing to go through, you know, the mortgage records of people in order to identify potential, you know, avenues into the president's enemies, this would be a much bigger trove of information that could be weaponized against people who the president wants targeted. And the fact that, you know, what the president said was that this could be used, you know, for some of the election, you know, claims that he's making should be especially troubling, because those are largely domestic issues. I mean, you know, so I think that it's already being signaled that this information is going to be used for things that is far afield from national security or foreign intelligence narrow targets that what it was created on the story that was all it was going to be used for. So it could be a tremendously powerful tool. The collection and you're correct that even if the program expires, it doesn't end. It's already been reauthorized until March of 2027. So even if Pulte's in there for a very short period of time, there's a lot of damage he could do. You know, this massive national security surveillance state that was built after 9/11 has always been a threat to freedom. It's been a problem from the beginning, and we've always had assurances that it would never be misused. I think
1: Cindy,
3: that the warning lights should be flashing
1: so well
3: red at this
1: in
3: point.
1: Your book. Cindy Cohen, you articulate this so well in your book, Executive Director of Electronic Frontier Foundation. I recommend everyone read it, Privacy Defender, My 30-Year Fight Against Digital Surveillance. That does it for our show. We've been broadcasting from the studios of Sheffield Live, Community TV and Radio, and we are going to be at the Sheffield Film Festival today and tomorrow. I'm Amy Goodman with Nermeen Sheikh.

0: Okay, Lions, I'm going to do a station identification.
1: It's okay. Go away. I can do it.
0: No, I want to do it myself. This is KWMR Point Reyes Station. Ha ha, I did it.
2: And this is Michael Newman, your host for Morning Mike. It's 8 o'clock, Thursday morning, June 11th. And we're going to have an all-music show today. Going to rock out a little bit, or quite a bit. And but first, KWMR would like to thank its booster sponsor, Willow Creek Wealth Management, offering independent wealth management services in the North Bay and beyond since 1984. 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And KWMR is brought to you by the Marin County Fair, with exhibits, entertainment, and rides, plus nightly fireworks from July 1st to July 5th at the Marin County Fairgrounds in San Rafael. Tickets, musical guests, and more info are available at marinfair.org. And it's going to be a scorcher out there today. The National Weather Service says that the high will only be 84, but the phone says 87. There's another source that says 90. And whatever it's going to be, it'll be a hot one out there. Beautiful, sunny day, brilliant blue skies like yesterday. And tonight, mostly clear, low around 54, calm winds. Friday, sunny, high near 73, according to the National Weather Service. Calm winds becoming south-southwest, 5 to 7 miles an hour in the afternoon. Friday night, patchy fog. Otherwise, partly cloudy, low around 52, calm winds. Saturday, a little bit of fog before 8. Otherwise, sunny, high near 72. Saturday night, the same as Friday night. Patchy fog, partly cloudy, low around 53. And then Sunday, fog in the morning. And otherwise, sunny, high near 70. So it'll be cooling down a little bit, but still very pleasant and beautiful this weekend. Good to be out and about. Gardens are going crazy with all this terrific weather the whole winter and spring, and now coming into summer in 10 days. So let's look at the tide forecast, starting with Marshall on Tomales Bay. The right now the tide is flooding. The next high tide is at 10:30 this morning, about 3.3 feet. And the next low tide is at 3:30 in the afternoon, about 2 feet. And the sunset today is at 8:34, long days. And the sunrise tomorrow is at 5:47 in the morning. And right now it's a waning crescent moon, and it'll be a new moon coming up shortly. The tide for Bolinas today, the next high tide is at 9:40 this morning, 2.2 feet, and the next low tide is at 2 in the afternoon, 1.2 feet, so not much variation there. And well, why don't we get right to the music? I'll do some local events and local music calendar at the next station ID at around 8:30. But why don't we start with a little bit of traffic.

'Twas in another lifetime, one of toil and blood, when blackness was a virtue, the road was full of mud. I came in from the wilderness, a creature void of form. Come in, she said, I'll give you

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In a world of steel eyed death and men who are fighting to be warm, come in, she said, I'll give ya shelter from the storm. 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Everything up to that point had been left unresolved. 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

And that was Bob Dylan from his Blood on the Tracks album, Shelter from the Storm. And before that, we heard Santana from the Abraxas album, Samba Pati, a samba for you. And before that, Jimmy Cliff from the Harder They Come album, Shantytown. And we start off the set with Traffic, the Low Spark of High-Heeled Boys. And it's about 8:29 here in Point Reyes Station and the entire Pacific time zone. 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And the music lineup for this weekend. Tonight there's a Tamales Town Hall open mic at 7 o'clock. Friday, tomorrow, 5 p.m. outside of Smiley's in Bolinas, the band F.A.T. Betty, Fat Betty. And then at 5 o'clock at the Paper Mill Creek Saloon in the Valley, Acoustic Blues from Tony McGee. 7 to 8:30 in the San Geronimo Valley Community Center, Community Vocal Tapestry. 7:30 at Rancho Nicasio in Nicasio, Miracle Mule. And 8 to 9:30 at the Dance Palace, Jeff Manson opens up for Sir Richard Bishop. And 9 o'clock at the Paper Mill Creek Saloon, Soul Ska. And then at the Old Western, Wendy Fitz, Old Western in Point Reyes Station. Saturday, our lucky day, June 13th, 5 p.m. outside of Smiley's, Aki Kumar, Bollywood Blues Band. 6:30 to 8:30 at Jocko's Roadhouse, Wendy Fitz and Gary Bauman. 7:30 at Rancho Nicasio, LaVey Smith and her Red Hot Skillet Lickers. Bring your dancing shoes. And at 7:30 to 10 at the Paper Mill Creek Saloon, Natalie Tedrick Belly Dance meets Orchestra Euphonos. And Sunday, 3 p.m. outside of Smiley's, Ricky Ray. And then 4 to 7 at the Old Western, Go By Ocean. And at Rancho, their website says there's Petty Theft, a tribute band, awesome. And although it's X'd out on the list we have here in the studio, but according to their website, it's coming up. But you might want to call Rancho to confirm that. And it's about 62 degrees outside today, but in Point Reyes Station right now, but it seems a lot warmer. Sunny, brilliant day. It's going to be toasty out there. And the calendar for today, courtesy of the Point Reyes Light. There's a new yin yoga class with Cecilia Sandoval. It's at 9:30, you can still make it, to 10:30 at Point Reyes Yoga. You can sign up at pointreyesyoga.com or just show up. Thursday Weeders meet from 10 to 2 in Point Reyes National Seashore to restore coastal dune habitat, convening at the Abbott's Lagoon Trailhead. Graduation today at Bolinas School, 8th graders, starts at 11 at the school.
And Indivisible West Marin writes postcards to get out the vote every Thursday from 11 to 1 at the community room of the West Marin Multi-Services Center in Point Reyes Station. Shoreline Unified School District Board of Trustees holds a public hearing on the district's 2026-2027 Local Control Accountability Plan, their LCAP. 6 p.m. at the West Marin School here in Point Reyes Station. And the Point Reyes Station Village Association meets at 6:30 at the Dance Palace Church Space. They have a lot on their plate right now. Check it out. And the Birds of Paradise play at 7 p.m. at the Paper Mill Creek Saloon. And as I mentioned earlier, the Tamales Town Hall open mic at 7. That's at the second Thursday of every month. So there you have it. And why don't we get right back to the music?

Oh man, Carlos and their evil ways, Santana. I'm going to see Chucho Valdez this Friday, tomorrow at the SF Jazz, and their first show ever on the West Coast. Chucho Valdez was in the mid 90s in San Francisco and at the Great American. Great place. And for the encore, Carlos joined him. The place absolutely rocked. It shook. And before that, we heard Anderson Bruford Wakeman Howe. And that was a song, Birthright. Super interesting lyrics. And before that, we heard the Allman Brothers from their Live at the Fillmore album, Statesboro Blues. And before that, we heard Eric Clapton, Lay Down Sally. And we start off with Steely Dan and from their Asia album, Josie was the cut. We're going to go out with another Traffic song, 40,000 Headmen. You've been listening to Morning Mike on KWMR. And next up is Jeff Manson with his Il Gabinete Curioso. The Curio Cabinet. And signing off here, hope you enjoyed the show. And we're going to listen to 40,000 Headmen from Traffic.

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Oh, that's a nice one. New music from the band Kind Word, who are going to be out on tour this summer and are going to be playing some dates around here. I don't have the exact dates right in front of me, but just keep that band's name in your mind. Some good local folks and some other folks from around the Bay Area, longtime members of that band. Good morning to you. That's a song called Driving Song, by the way, and something you'll not hear anywhere else other than here. Thanks to Danny and Wiley and all the other folks for sending me some good material to play for you here on the radio. This morning, it's the Curio Cabinet here on your community radio station, KWMR. Thanks for being tuned in. In a few moments, we'll be hearing from Johnny Dollar interviewing Robert Fagan from Lodge at Marconi. And we've got some other nice treats lined up for you. But I think right now it's time to pivot over to the weather desk and see what is happening out there. According to the National Weather Service forecast, 4-point Reyes for today, Thursday, the 11th of June. We've got sunny skies today with a high near 84. It's going to be warm and calm. Wind becoming west, 5 to 7 miles per hour a little later in the afternoon. Thursday night should be mostly clear with a low around 54. And looking ahead to the weekend, we've got a slight cooling trend, but still highs in the low 70s. All the way through Sunday. So it should be some nice weather, a little bit of patchy fog here and there, but otherwise light winds and mostly sunny. So good time to be getting out to the beach, hopefully. Looking up in the night sky, the moon, the beautiful moon, we love the moon. Today, the moon is in a waning crescent phase. It's only 16% illuminated as we head for a new moon on Sunday, June the 14th, and a good time to see some nice star action up in the sky with these clear nights and not a whole lot of moon in the sky. Looking back on this day in history, June 11th, way back in 1184 BC, Troy is sacked and burned during the Trojan War, according to calculations by Aristophanes. Not sure how we relate that to this current day, but hey, this is what we're reading. In the year 738, Smoke Monkey ascends to the throne of the Maya city of Copan after the capture and killing of his predecessor, 18 Rabbit, by rival city Quirigua. Stepping ahead a little bit in time. 1578, English grants Sir Humphrey Gilbert a patent to explore and colonize North America. And in 1776, on this day of June 11th, Continental Congress appoints a committee to draft the Declaration of Independence with Thomas Jefferson, John Adams, Benjamin Franklin, Roger Sherman, and Robert R. Livingston as the members. On this day in 1904, Chicago Cubs pitcher Bob Wicker hits no hits, New York Giants, and wins in 12th on one hitter, 1-0. And on this day in 1966, I'm a Rock by Simon and Garfunkel peaks at number 3. And I think to that end, we're going to have a little Simon and Garfunkel with I Am a Rock, one of my favorites. Here in the Curio Cabinet, stay tuned for Johnny Dollar coming up in the next little part of the program, followed by a lot more of a little bit of a lot of things here on your community radio station, KWMR.

What a great tune, released on this day in 1966, or top in the charts this day in 1966, anyhow. It's the Curio Cabinet, and now we are going to pop over to check in with Johnny Dollar with another one of his great interviews with community members here on the Curio Cabinet.

0: Hello again. Today, the microphones of KWMR are at Lodge at Marconi, 18,500 Highway 1, just south of Marshall, California. I'm Johnny Dollar, and with me is Robert Fagan, General Manager of Lodge at Marconi. Good morning, Robert, and thanks for taking the time today to do an interview with me.
1: Good morning. I'm so glad you're here.
0: Yes. How long have you been General Manager of Lodge at Marconi?
1: I've been here for about 9 months now coming from Montana by way of Utah.
0: Okay. They say a picture is worth a thousand words. So what words would you use to describe this beautiful complex overlooking Tomales Bay so our radio audience can get a mental picture?
1: So we're right on Tomales Bay, and I think the best way to describe it is Marin's best kept secret. We've got everything that Marin has to offer on 62 acres here, and it's something special. Of course, we have a restaurant with the seafood you can get around here. We have the hotel rooms. We have 45 hotel rooms and 62 acres, like I said, of beautiful grounds.
0: What do you enjoy most about working, managing at the site?
1: My favorite thing is being right on Tomales Bay. I bought a little boat, and I'm out there almost every morning. After being in Montana for so long, it's nice to be back by the sea.
0: Okay. The site dates back to 1913 with historical significance as a Marconi coast station. Old photos show no trees at the time, but today there's plenty of trees, flora, and walking trails. Can you comment on that?
1: Sure. Someone described it to me recently as less of a forest and more of a garden. So the different residents over the years have chosen to plant trees from the region, but not necessarily native to Tomales Bay. We have lots of Monterey pines, handful of eucalyptus, some bishop pine, which I understand are native to the other side of the bay, and a handful of redwood and cypress trees, in addition to lots of flowering plants and a nice section of native pasture with lots of the native grasses.
0: So this whole complex is now a state park. When did it become a state park?
1: In the 90s, the property was gifted to the state park system, and they made the choice to make it into a conference center to use the buildings that were on site. So in 1991, it became the conference center that it's been since then.
0: So if somebody wanted to come and check out what you have here, just come up, take a look around. There's no entry fees on this park?
1: That's right. I understand it's one of the few state parks that has no entry fee. It's open to the public from sunrise to sunset, and it is also dog-friendly. We have 3 miles of hiking trails, and if I understand right, it's one of the few state parks, again, where dogs are allowed to be on the trails. As long as they're leashed, of course.
0: So talking about the accommodation, you said you had something like 45 rooms. There's also an A-frame cabin.
1: Mm-hmm. Yeah.
0: Can you tell me something about the A-frame cabin?
1: Sure. The A-frame cabin sits right on the hill overlooking the bay. It actually overlooks what was an old coastal Miwok village and has incredible views of the sunset when the sun goes down over Tomales Point.
0: So the front of the cabin is all glass, and that's what gives you the view.
1: Yeah, and overlooks the bay. Wow. It has a porch out there as well. It's really, really nice.
0: Yeah, so I think of this area, you know, the words unplug, unwind, recharge, reconnect with what's important. Mm-hmm. Those come to the top of my mind about just the ambience of this area.
1: Yeah, it's really a great place to get away from the hustle and bustle. We're within striking distance of even San Francisco, hour and a half from downtown.
0: Sure. If someone has limited mobility, is this handicap friendly?
1: So handicap friendly, we have one ADA room that is relatively easy access, and it's ADA compliant.
0: Okay. The dining, Mabel's, up at the top of the hill.
1: Mm-hmm.
0: You have some real convenient hours on that. What are the hours?
1: Sure. So the fun piece is we recently opened for breakfast, and there aren't many places that are open between 7 and 10 for breakfast 7 days a week in the area. We're also open for dinner from 5 to 9 That's 5 days a week right now. We hope in the near future to be open every day, but right now we're open Tuesday through Saturday nights. And we also have a happy hour starting at 3 o'clock, 3 in the afternoon on those days as well. And then brunch on Friday, Saturday, and Sunday that goes from 10 to 4.
0: So for early risers, you don't even have to leave the complex because you have something right here.
1: Right.
0: And then go ahead and enjoy the rest of your day.
1: Right. There's really nowhere else to go.
0: Yeah. Yeah. I noticed there's plenty of outdoor seating areas, some around a fire pit, so you can be outside and enjoy the ambience. I also noticed you have outdoor covered with books to lend. So I'm looking at between the seating areas, you've got books to lend or whatever. It's pretty accommodating to get out and relax and enjoy what you have here.
1: Sure. We have the fire pit right next to the lodge. And then also when you're out walking around on the trails, there's probably 20 benches in very private spots with all kinds of different views that you can go out and enjoy.
0: Wow. So if you saw a bird or something, you want to sit, maybe take a picture, you can accommodate. You don't have to sit on the ground.
1: Yeah. No. Yeah. And as far as the birds go, I've been out counting the number of different birds I've heard. And on one walk, I heard over 20 birds, different species.
0: Wow. So this area is great for bird watching.
1: Absolutely. Bird watching. And right now we've got the wildflowers going.
0: Okay. So as far as outdoor recreation, you've got hiking trails, volleyball.
1: We've got a basketball course. We're hoping to put in a bocce ball. What would you call that? A bocce ball.
0: Court
1: soon.
0: Okay,
1: and
0: if,
1: fun things.
0: And if you're a bicyclist, there's plenty of bicycling on the county roads around here as well, too.
1: Yeah.
0: I was here on 25 April for the International Marconi Day event. You had vendors and activities. Is there anything planned in the near future?
1: So we're going to be doing Marconi Day every year. And
0: that was the fourth annual?
1: That's the fourth annual one, and we're still in a growth phase, determining what the right mix of events is for that. But we have plenty of time. We have a 55-year operating agreement, so we've got plenty of time to figure that out.
0: Okay.
1: In the short term, really, as the season progresses, we're going to be doing a lot of weddings and other corporate events like that at the in the conference center.
0: Well, and it, again, this place would make a memorable event, yes. Okay, before we wrap up the interview, Robert, is there anything else you'd like to say?
1: Like I said earlier, I feel like we're Marin's best-kept secret. I'm hoping that the folks in the surrounding villages and towns come out and check us out. Our restaurant is in an amazing space. It's got great views. We have great food. And just come out and check us out. Come see the lobby. Just meet us and know what we have available here.
0: Okay, thank you. Reporting for KWMR, Community Radio's flagship station of the West Coast, I'm yours truly, Johnny Dollar. Thank you, Robert, and thank you, listeners, for riding the airwaves with us on the KWMR Radio Network. Jeff, back to you in the studio.
2: Well, thank you, Johnny Dollar. And as we ease into this episode of the Curio Cabinet here on KWMR, I think it's just about time for another climate connection. So let's check that out now.
3: I'm Dr. Anthony Lizerwitz, and this is Climate Connections. What happens in Vegas stays in Vegas, but
4: what happens in the Arctic does not stay in the Arctic.
3: That's Walt Meyer, a senior research scientist at the National Snow and Ice Data Center at the University of Colorado. He says Arctic sea ice is shrinking dramatically. Each March, sea ice covers a greater area than at any other time of the year. But this year, that peak coverage was the lowest on record since satellites began measuring it in 1979. This decline has far-reaching consequences, because sea ice acts as an air conditioner for the Earth's climate. The white sea ice reflects a lot of sunlight back into space, while dark open ocean absorbs more solar energy as heat. So as the ice shrinks and more water is exposed, temperatures are rising quickly.
4: The Arctic is warming about 3 times as fast as the rest of the globe, largely due to the loss of sea ice.
3: And Meyer says Arctic warming can affect weather patterns at lower latitudes.
4: We can potentially get more extreme weather, more extreme heat waves, and potentially more extreme storms.
3: So Meyer says that the rapid loss of sea ice in the Arctic has consequences around the world and indicates bigger changes to come. Climate Connections is produced by the Yale Center for Environmental Communication. To learn more about climate change, visit climateconnections.org.

This is Bird Note. I'm Marcus Rostin, and while working for the New York State Department of Environmental Conservation, I assisted in a study into the behaviors of one of my favorite birds, the American woodcock. Woodcocks look like a shorebird that got lost in the woods. Their brown and black speckles camouflage them perfectly until they sing, which sounds less like singing and more like yelling the word paint over and over. We spent many nights waiting for the sun to set and the painting to begin. We caught and equipped a female with a band and a GPS backpack to track her live as she migrated. We observed this bird flying over 600 miles south from Buffalo to spend the winter in North Carolina. One night, she flew nearly 400 miles without stopping. Picturing that bird on winter vacation on the coast reminded me how birds connect us all. From Iroquois National Wildlife Refuge in western New York to the Croatan National Forest in North Carolina, and all the stopover habitats in between, we need to prioritize protecting our grasslands and young growth forests so the woodcock's powerful peints can be heard long into the future. This week is Black Birders Week. To learn how to participate, follow the hashtag Black Birders Week on social media and visit birdnote.org.

0: 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Tess Shahadi of Inverness, lifelong KWMR member, says, no bones about it. KWMR Community Radio is doggone good.
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2: Yeah, I was born, I had a name. Worked at VA in the ICU. And my mother couldn't look away. She was a poet, she ain't scared of you. Hey, brother, show me your face. Hey, I don't wear a mask like you. I was born to choose in the USA.

hand a bone. He said this world don't owe him a thing. And no immigrant ever stole the songs he wrote or the way he sang. Yeah, the songs he wrote or the way he sang. My soldier showed me old faith. No, I don't wear a mask like you.

0: Well, a film that may be familiar to some of you here in West Marin, Coup 53, 2019 documentary, is making a return to the Bay Area with a screening at the Lark Theater coming up on Friday, June the 19th. And joining me now from all the way over in London, England, are the filmmakers Taghi Amirani and Walter Murch. Hello, folks. Thanks for being here on KWMR.
1: Hi.
2: Hello there, Jeff.
0: So, Taghi, in some of our emailing leading up to this conversation, you said that it is a wonder at all that this film is making the rounds again, and considering how much the world has changed since 2019 when the film was made and where we are today seeing this film again, and the challenges that have come with some of this distribution of the film as well. So I wonder if you could talk about that to start. What does it mean to be screening this film here in the Bay Area and around the world now?
1: Well, Coup 53 in many ways feels like a Persian cat with more than nine lives. And it's had lots of different reincarnations. And the fact that the war, which is a really terrible reason for it to be so much

0: 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We're Dave and Howie Court from the San Geronimo Valley.
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This is Kendra Downey. I'm the host of Acoustic Afternoon, which happens Tuesdays from 2 to 4. And I hope you'll listen because I love the music I play, and I hope you will too.

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0: 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I am Alexander McQuilkin.
1: And my name is Michael McQuilkin. 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

0: 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And this is Emmanuel inviting you to listen to The French Touch, a weekly program to present you today's and yesterday's French pop music from France and other French-speaking countries every Friday at 4 p.m.
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2: How important is gender to your sense of who you are?
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2: except your intelligence. I'm Josh Landy.
10: And I'm Blakey Vermeule, sitting in for Ray Briggs. We're coming to you from the studios of KALW San Francisco Bay Area.
2: Continuing conversations that begin at Philosopher's Corner on the Stanford campus, where Blakey and I teach in the Philosophy and Literature program.
10: Today we're asking, what is gender?
2: Ray's actually going to be joining us as our guest in a moment. They've got a brand new book called What Even Is Gender? So thanks once again for sitting in as host, Blakey.
10: My pleasure. It's fun to be back.
2: Okay, so Blakey, what is gender?
10: I'll tell you what gender is. It's an oppressive system designed to keep women down. People go around saying girls are made of sugar and spice and boys are made of snips and snails, and pretty soon you're making 80 cents on the dollar.
2: Okay, but surely there's another side to gender as well. I mean, for a lot of people, it's an important part of their sense of self. They identify as a woman, as a man, as non-binary, and that helps them live the life they want to live.
10: But how can it be important to your sense of self to make 80 cents on the dollar?
2: Well, you don't have to endorse all the discrimination. I mean, you can identify as a woman and be a feminist. You can be out there marching for equal pay as a woman.
10: But I've seen you out there at the Women's March, Josh, and you identify as a bloke, to use that British word you like so much.
2: Yeah, okay, guilty as charged. I do identify as bloke. Or occasionally as laddie, if I'm leaning into my Scottish side.
10: Right, so look at you, Mr. Laddie, going on marches for equal rights. You clearly care about fairness, not gender. You don't need a theory of gender to care about justice.
2: Okay, but justice isn't the only reason people care about things. You know that great Emma Goldman line? If I can't dance, I don't want to be part of your revolution. I just think the world's a more beautiful place because people are different and get to express their differences. Isn't gender part of that?
10: Au contraire, Pierre. Gender is a prison. As soon as you're born, they stamp it on a piece of paper, then it's on your passport. Then it's on your medical card. It determines where you can go and what you can do, and in many parts of the world, who you can marry. Every time we obsess about gender, we're making the bars of the prison just a little bit stronger.
2: Well, I just don't think it's as much of a prison as it used to be. These days, it's easier than ever to change your gender. And many people are signing up to do that, which just goes to show how important and affirming the concept of gender can be.
10: What are you talking about? You're just moving from one cell to another. Even if you change gender, you're still leaving the system in place.
2: Well, even if that's true, Blakey, I don't get why this particular prison feels like the one to knock down first. I mean, yeah, sexism is bad, but isn't racism bad too? And ableism and our treatment of other animals? What's so special about gender?
10: But you're the one who's been saying how special it is, that it's a delightful part of our identity, that it makes the world a beautiful place, and all that stuff about dancing in the revolution. I just don't understand why we care so much about our gender.
2: Why wouldn't we care? Isn't it a central part of who we are?
10: But is it, though? You clearly think it's an essential property, but why? We don't usually think of our hair color as making us the special person we are, or the fact that we're 5'9", or which hand we used to write with. So why do we think that about gender?
2: Well, I'm not sure I have a good answer for you, but a lot of people feel the same way.
10: That's true. For better or worse, people of all ages are starting to question their definitions of gender.
2: So we sent our roving philosophical reporter, Holly J. McDeed, to find out what theories teenagers have been exploring. She files this report.
11: While a senior at Oakland School for the Arts in California, Cassidy Canner Gomes helped produce TBH, a podcast by, about, and for teenagers. Cassidy reported on how young people started thinking a lot about gender when they were stuck at home during the pandemic lockdowns. This is an excerpt from that piece about celebrating the freedom of queer identity.
12: My friends and I spend a lot of time on YouTube. It's where I found much more in-depth discussions on topics such as gender and sexuality, and learned more about feminist and queer theory. I absolutely love reading, but YouTube has been the place where I can see other people's thoughts on different theories. And it's often much more engaging and interactive.
13: I think when we have these rigid ideas of gender and we don't acknowledge that it is a cage that most of us are just put into.
12: Videos like these have helped me solidify my ideas on gender and have shown me new perspectives. Gender stereotypes are ingrained in us from the beginning, like long hair and makeup are for girls, short hair and sports are for boys. I've always found it difficult to fully break free from the centuries-old roles our culture assigns us. Even some of my wardrobe is based on the queer aesthetics I see on the internet. To embrace my gender identity outside of the binary, I've started to wear clothing styles deemed queer by my peers, such as baggy pants, bright colors, and flannels. I also started experimenting with my hair and makeup as a way to signal queerness to others. In a recent video entitled, What is Gender?, one of my favorite YouTube hosts, Abigail Thorne, says the internet has become its own culture.
14: In fact, as new social systems are created online, it's perhaps not surprising that we see some gender identities emerging that under different systems would be interpreted differently or actively sidelined.
12: The internet is a virtual space that connects like-minded people in the outside world. And University of Arizona professor Dr. Russ Toomey is an expert in family studies and human development. They study queer youth like my friends and I and how we connect with each other online. Toomey, along with colleagues, surveyed hundreds of trans and non-binary young people on their pandemic experience. They found that the revelations my peers and I had were pretty common.
15: Because of time, just like that essence of time and time spent alone during isolation, during quarantine, during stay-at-home orders, for people to have to reflect on who they are.
12: Toomey says perhaps the pandemic simply accelerated explorations into identity that were already happening.
15: Many young people talked about being able to do this in a more safe way when they weren't with their peers at school. Their cisgender, heterosexual peers that may be more likely to engage in bias or victimization or things like that.
12: That was certainly true for myself and my friends. My friend and fellow classmate Daisha, who we heard from earlier, says watching others on the internet sparked conversations with their own family. It spurred them to Zoom with a cousin who was going through something similar.
16: And talked about, like, family and gender. how our family isn't like the greatest when it comes to that. Talking to him kind of helped me like figure that out. Because before that, I never really like knew an older person that was cis, especially like one in my family, especially one that was Black. So it was, whoa, I can do this. That's crazy.
12: For my friends and I, the pandemic cracked open our sense of selves, and rethinking gender was a big part of that. That was student reporter Cassidy Canner Gomes. You can hear the full segment on the podcast TBH from KALW. It was edited by Sarah Lai Sterland. For Philosophy Talk, I'm Holly J. McDeed.
17: Thanks for that great report, Holly and Cassidy. I'm Josh Landy. With me is my Stanford colleague, Blakey Vermeule. And today we're asking, what is gender?
18: We're joined now by Josh's regular co-host, Ray Briggs, professor of philosophy at Stanford University and co-author of a brand new book titled, What Even Is Gender? Ray, welcome back to Philosophy Talk.
19: Oh, thanks, Blakey. It's strange to be sitting in the guest chair this time.
17: Yeah, I know. You're on the hot seat. Now, you've written about logic, Ray. You've written books of poetry. And what got you interested in gender?
19: So this is not a thing that I mention very often on the show or at all, but I'm trans and I've been, you know, transitioning for the past several years. And it's a really strange experience just seeing like what changes, how people respond differently. So it's made me really philosophically curious because it's sort of so weird to go through this.
18: That makes a lot of sense, Ray. So Josh and I were arguing earlier about what gender is. He was saying it's an important part of our identity, and I was saying it's a prison. So who's right?
19: Well, I think in a sense you're both right. So the important part of our identity, although I probably wouldn't put it that way, that exists, and the prison that also exists, and they both get called gender. And they're not the same thing, but we use the same word for them, and people often conflate them because they've got the same word attached to them.
18: So why wouldn't you say that gender is an important part of our identity?
19: So I think that the idea of identity is really individualistic. So it's supposed to be something that like is fixed and that you know just by reflecting on it, and that sort of is like every part of your identity has to be coherent. And I don't think that anything called gender has all of those properties. So you could use the word identity and not mean something that has those properties, but I'm a little bit worried about it because it has those implications.
17: And that's what I take to be the core of your argument here, right? That there is something inside, right? So there are some important beliefs and attitudes that we have about our relationship to what we think of as gender, but they don't necessarily have to all hang together. They don't have to sort of fit a neat little package or kind of package deal that we're used to. Is that about right?
19: That's exactly right. And in fact, my co-author of the book, B.R. George, and I call them feels, because you can have different feels about different things. And we don't mean this to be dismissive. Feels are like deserve to be respected and appreciated.
17: And if I understand correctly, there are three main kinds of feel, right, which you call biology feels, behavior feels, and category feels. So you can have feelings and other attitudes towards whether you think of yourself as a man or a woman or something else, category feels. You can have behavior feels. I rather like the idea of wearing lipstick or not. And you can have biology feels. Here's what I would like my body to look like.
19: Yes, that's right. And they don't have to line up with each other or match. They're kind of just about different things. And so they can be different because you have different feels about different topics.
18: And yet people have their gender feels especially intensely. And I'm wondering if you have a sense of why that might be.
19: Yeah, I mean, I think it might not be the same reason for every person, but this stuff is like pretty salient in our society. So as you said, Blakey, what you can do and where you can go and sometimes who you can marry are all influenced by sort of how your gender is classified. So this kind of explains why people might have some feelings attached to it. Like if something is socially important, you're probably going to have big feels about it.
17: And how does this connect to the, you know, good old-fashioned sex versus gender distinction, right, that people like Simone de Beauvoir introduced, that there is your biology and that's your sex, and then there's your behavior and attitudes and that's your gender. And the great thing about that distinction was supposed to be, well, the gender part is socially constructed, so we can change it.
19: Right. So there's been some discussion since Beauvoir where so one criticism of this idea is that people think of the sex stuff as totally natural, but it's not totally natural. It's messy. It's influenced by social practices, things like taking hormones. And the gender bucket has a bunch of different things lumped into it. So it's a super interesting distinction, and I've got a lot to say about it, but I don't want to run over time.
17: You're the best guest ever. 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

0: What do you do when the gender rules don't work? I'm Josh Landy, and this is Philosophy Talk, the program that questions everything.
1: Except your intelligence. I'm Blakey Vermeule, and we're thinking about gender with Ray Briggs, co-author of What Even Is Gender?
0: Got questions about how gender shapes us? Email us at comments@philosophytalk.org or comment on our website. And while you're there, you can become a subscriber and dive into our library of more than 500 episodes.
1: So, Ray, you've said that gender is a bunch of different things. But why do we care about any of them?
2: Again, different reasons for different ones and different reasons for different people. But let's start with, say, biology. Why would you care about sort of the way your body is biologically configured? Because you have to live in your body is one big reason. And I think there's a kind of like social connection, sex and dating aspect to it. But there's also just like I am in my body all the time, even when I'm by myself, and I want it to be a comfortable place for me.
0: And that sounds like, so it sounds like you're saying there's actually something positive about gender and that it varies from person to person. I think it's one of the very interesting points of your view, that it's this kind of pluralist vision where one of the great virtues is variety. It's kind of a John Stuart Mill type vision of the human world, where it's made more beautiful by virtue of the fact that all these different people are doing different things. And we can endorse what they're doing. We don't have to have a cookie-cutter regimen that says, no, you must be this or you must be that. So what are the values of the virtues of thinking about the sort of gendered world that way?
2: So one virtue is that it just gets you more accurate beliefs, I think. Like, I think philosophers have this tendency to go in and try and formulate a universal generalization. And then any universal generalization that you try to formulate in this domain, you just come up with counterexamples right away. Like, oh, all women are nurturing. That's nonsense. I can point to like lots of non-nurturing women. There was Maggie Thatcher, you know. Oh, all men have a penis. That's not true either. Some men are trans. Phalloplasty was invented because like some men sustained injuries that made them not have a penis anymore. There's just nothing that is true of all people of any gender category.
0: Okay, so that's an intellectual virtue.
2: Right.
0: Getting it right. Are there other virtues?
2: Yeah, so I think that there are also kind of ethical virtues, which is that this is stuff that, by and large, people should get to decide for themselves because, say, the shape of my body, the clothes I wear, what I call myself, these are not directly harming or interfering with other people. And so there's a value of freedom and self-determination. If I'm not hurting anybody, I should get to live my life and do what I want. And if you're not hurting anybody, you should get to live your life and do what you want. And we should give each other freedom to the extent possible.
1: And I think that's a beautiful statement of the ethic of autonomy that runs through so much gender thought and gender talk. The hard cases, of course, are places where my autonomy bumps up against your autonomy. And we can all think of examples currently in the news of people getting very worked up about this precise question, and I'm wondering if you have a set of thoughts about it.
2: Yeah, I do think that we have to like distinguish between stuff that belongs to me and stuff that does not belong to me. And so I definitely think like my body belongs to me is kind of a bedrock political principle. I get to decide your body does not belong to me. And that already gets us sort of a lot of practical consequences, I think. Do you have a tricky case in mind, I should ask
1: well,
2: you?
1: Well, sure. I mean, there are plenty of cases in the news involving girls and women's sports, and people get very, very agitated about this and worked up about the question of whether trans people should and can participate in competition with cisgendered girls. And that seems to be a case where the ethic of autonomy bumps right up against the ethic of community, or, you know, how would you adjudicate those kinds of cases?
2: Right. That's a good kind of case. So One thing I'll say is that a lot of sports discourse I kind of personally find baffling. You know, I am not excited about like elite sport or like figuring out who has the best body. And a lot of sports issues are not about elite sport, but are about like high school sports or community sports where including like it's really important that trans kids get to have the opportunity to play sports. And so that probably means having trans girls in girls' sports, having trans boys in boys' sports, definitely figuring out a way that everybody can have the opportunity to do this thing that, quite frankly, I did not personally enjoy in high school, but I want other people to get to enjoy.
0: See, that's the million spirit. Just because you didn't enjoy it doesn't matter. Everyone else should get to enjoy it if they like it. I have another kind of tricky question that you and I have talked about before that for me is sort of the most difficult one, which has to do with essentialism, right? This idea that some people have that there is this essential thing within them that is their gender identity. And, you know, we've talked about this before that, you know, among my close friends and family members, I know trans folks on the one hand who think, no, I don't believe in an essential identity, but trans folks who do and who think, you know, the reason I transitioned is because there is this thing within me, right? I know I've always really known that I'm X rather than Y, right? I was initially labeled a man, but I really am a woman, and that's why I'm transitioning. And of course, that's a very widely held view. And I don't know how exactly we're supposed to adjudicate between those. You know, it came up for Judith Butler. Judith Butler, famous for sort of opposing the category woman. And she gave an interview where she said, yeah, you know, some trans folk have talked to me. And she said, you know, it was very important that I learn from what they had to say, right? That they don't think of gender as performative at all. They think of gender as deep-seated and true and a part of who they are essentially. So that seems to me a really difficult kind of conundrum where people have a very different views. And not just that it's a difference of opinion, but that some people think it's dangerous to believe in essentialism. What do we do with that?
2: So one thing that we do is we decouple this question about essentialism from questions about how to treat people. And I think one kind of mistake that people often make about trans rights is to think that you have to be able to demonstrate that you have this essential property in order to be deserving of certain kinds of rights or respect. And I think that's a mistake. And then I, like, as to like whether people do have the property, I can't detect any such thing in myself. Maybe some people do and some people don't. Like, that seems like a theoretical option. But I don't think that it's really important for figuring out how to treat people or treat each other.
0: You're listening to Philosophy Talk. Today we're thinking about gender with Ray Briggs, usually my co-host, but here today as guest with their new book, What Even Is Gender? And we've got a question from Louise in Amherst, Massachusetts. Louise says this, I'm a descriptive realist, but a normative eliminativist about gender. Ray, I'm sure you're going to explain those terms to us. I also hold that misogyny is not the same as hatred of trans, non-binary, and gender non-conforming people, and that this fact should inform debates about women's spaces and organizations. What do you think about that, Ray?
2: So, there's so much in that question. So she said that she is a descriptive realist, but a normative eliminativist.
0: Yes.
2: So let me unpack that first. So, as I understand it, that means she thinks that gender is a real thing. So there really are women and men and non-binary people. But she's a normative eliminativist, which means she thinks that gender shouldn't be a real thing. And in a better world, we would just do away with all of this stuff. And so I agree with her about the descriptive realism. I'm not so sure about the normative eliminativism. Like, I think that in a better world, one of our options would be to keep these categories and some of the practices associated with them. Like, certainly we should probably keep a lot of the physical features that the categorization is built on, because it would require massive non-consensual interventions to get rid of them, and that would be bad. So we could keep these things around, but we could remove some of their more oppressive features.
1: So what about the other part of Louise's question, that misogyny is not the same disease as hatred of trans? How do you think about that?
2: Yeah, so that one is complicated because on the one hand, that seems right. You could hate women but not even have the concept of a trans person. So I don't know how you can hate somebody that you don't have the concept of. On the other hand, like, I think that very frequently they go together and have this common cause where people like to have a picture of a world where, like, men are in charge, women are in their place, and nobody is blurring any lines. So, like, technically distinct, kind of causally related.
1: Should this fact inform debates about women's spaces and organizations, in your view, Ray?
2: So I'm kind of curious as to how. So one way that I think it shouldn't inform debates as to women's spaces and organizations is, like, thinking of women's issues as completely separate from trans issues, partly because, like, a lot of people are both women and trans. Like, trans women are, like, a fairly reasonable proportion of trans people. And so that is one type of woman you can have, is a trans woman. So we should think of these as overlapping groups. And, you know, there have been trans participants in women's rights movements for, like, decades now, both trans women and trans men who often have, like, a history with lesbian community. So I think that these things kind of overlap. And it's not really a question of should we let trans people into women's spaces and women's movements. It's a question of, like, how do we acknowledge this thing that has already been going on for decades and is real?
0: I mean, one issue I've seen raised in some corners of feminist thinking is what's called the commonality problem, which is, you know, because, you know, I'm a big pluralist. I love your pitch about both autonomy and variety. But a worry I've seen raised is, you know, what happens to feminism itself as a movement if we posit that there's no thing that all women have in common, and yet we're advocating on behalf of women. I'm not sure that's a huge problem, but is it a problem, and what would you say to it?
2: Yeah, I mean, like, coalition building is always kind of a practical problem, and I think that one of the things that women is a political coalition where different people who count as women have different interests, and they also have a lot of common interests, and figuring out how to deal with that is super tricky, and yet, I guess you kind of do it case by case. Like, I don't have a good general thing to say.
1: So we also have a question from Kevin in San Francisco. How much is gender talk a residue of grammar? So some languages, like English, have gendered pronouns, but other languages don't have any, and some have more than two. Is all of this gender talk just an artifact of language?
2: I don't think so, because languages vary pretty drastically, as Kevin says, in how they mark gender. But then there's also a question of, like, are people marking gender in other ways? And those things can come apart. So English does not have actually that many gendered words. It has gendered pronouns, and, like, names, I'd say, are pretty heavily gendered. But it's still, like, Americans and British people and Australians still mark whether somebody is a boy or a girl in lots of ways, including on their official identity documents.
0: Yeah, that's a really good point. It gets even more interesting in other languages which have genders for every single noun. And then Lera Boroditsky's done that fascinating work showing that, you know, French people are more likely to describe a bridge as sturdy, and German speakers are more likely to describe it as elegant, because in one language it's a masculine noun, another it's a feminine noun. So maybe all of the talk of gender doesn't derive from language, but does some of it in some cases?
2: Yeah, I mean, I definitely think that what language you speak is going to influence how you think about things. And Lera Boroditsky, I'm so glad you mentioned her. She has ways of making this idea precise and then measuring when it's true and whether it's true. And, like, sometimes it is and sometimes it isn't. Gender is one of the cases where it is true, where language influences how you do tasks that are non-linguistic.
1: I'm curious what you would say to a cis person who doesn't think particularly hard about gender. So so this person is, to quote the title of Judith Butler's book, untroubled by gender. Do you think that such a person should be more troubled by gender, or is there just a category of people who don't think about it very much and that's cool?
2: I'm kind of on the that's cool if they don't think about it much side of things. Like, I'm kind of writing for people who are already troubled.
1: I see.
0: But you have that nice line in your book that, you know, you and your co-author say, we believe many cis people can also benefit from cleaning up our shared epistemic resources. So what could an average cis person who, you know, is interested but hasn't necessarily thought that much about it glean from this?
2: So I think that not worrying about whether sort of being stereotypically unmasculine or unfeminine sort of undermines your being a woman or a man, I think that is a valuable thing for cis people too. I also think that some of the body stuff is valuable for cis people. Like, bodies have a tremendous amount of variation. And what people like their bodies to look like has a tremendous amount of variation. And I think that's just like a kind of nice thing to sit with.
0: Yeah, that's incredibly encouraging, Ray. 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Today we're thinking about gender with Ray Briggs from Stanford University, co-author of What Even Is Gender?
1: What would you change about the way gender works? Would you eliminate it altogether? Is that even possible?
0: Changing the system when you're part of the system. Plus, commentary from Ian Scholes, the 60-second philosopher, when Philosophy Talk continues.
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0: technically I am.
1: I think I'm a man, technically? What does that say about me? I'm Josh Landy, and this is Philosophy Talk, the program that questions everything.
2: Except your intelligence. I'm Blakey Vermeule, sitting in for Ray Briggs, who's here as our guest today, as we ask, what is gender?
1: So, Ray, we've discussed a number of problems caused by our current understanding of gender. If you had a magic wand, what would you change first?
3: I think I would change some of the repressive laws that are getting passed in the U.S., that make it impossible for trans people to get medical care, in some cases impossible for people to say to kids that trans and gay people exist, and in some cases make it possible for trans people to get harassed in the bathroom or for anybody who kind of doesn't look like the gender stereotype that people are expecting to get harassed in the bathroom.
2: Yeah, it feels like a very backlashy moment. And I'm wondering how we can collectively think about that or work it out for ourselves. I mean, we live in San Francisco, California. It's a place where there are lots of trans people, and those kinds of laws are not coming to California anytime soon, but they are coming to Florida. They are coming to Texas. So where do we go from here?
3: Yeah, that's a really good question. I think we do a bunch of things. Like, I think that we lobby. I think that we help people in states where these laws are getting passed. I don't know. I guess donating to their GoFundMe isn't a structural solution, but it's a kind of way of eliminating the immediate problem. I think we keep saying that queer and trans people exist and are okay. Like, any way of giving support that we can think of, I think, is valuable.
1: There's a question I have around this, you know, around sort of thinking about a better future that I find fascinating. You raise it in your book. Is there a way of rehabilitating any gender norms that would make them morally better? I think that's so interesting because, you know, you look around at the landscape, the gendered landscape. And, you know, not everything is terrible in a gendered landscape, but, you know, you look at unequal pay, you look at the fact that women very often feel afraid walking home at night. I mean, you look at all, you know, incidents of assault, all kinds of really deeply troubling things. And it's easy for people to say, we just need to start again. We need to basically erase all of the ways we've been thinking and talking about gender. But you're suggesting a little bit, well, maybe we don't have to throw everything out. What don't we have to throw out? What could be rehabilitated?
3: Yeah, this is always the question, like, do you start over again or do you reform? And one of my objections to throwing everything out is that I don't know how to do that. And so what's the best we can do with the stuff we've got? But I do think that there are valuable things to gender. So I think that sort of women's movements are great. Like, women's movements are also a response to widespread sexism. But out of that response to widespread sexism grows a kind of solidarity and meaningfulness. So I like the solidarity, and I think it can persist even as women's movements sort of gain more ground. I also think that there's a lot of aesthetic joy that people can take in different kinds of gendered embodiment and gendered expression. So I don't know. There's something like very nice about dapper bow ties, and I mean, kilts are very dapper too for your Scottish heritage.
1: Thank you.
2: Yeah, gender play can be beautiful and kinky and fun and hot, and people seem to really like it.
3: Yeah, agreed. And there's a lot of it that isn't about controlling other people, but is about like taking harmless joy in the way that you've found to make meaning out of your environment.
1: So this is I'm sort of coming back a little bit to the question I was asking earlier, but this is sort of the really tricky thing for me is, how do we know when something's harmless and how do we know when it's harmful, right? Because presumably the thought would be there's a way of, let's say, you know, for a gender, female-identifying person, wearing makeup, wearing dresses and so on, that's a healthy expression of their relationship to gender. But then there's another kind that sort of reinforces certain kinds of stereotypes and so keeps this machinery of discrimination going. How do we tell the difference?
3: So one place that I like to draw the line is sort of decisions for oneself versus exerting direct coercive pressure on another person. So I'm not very into criticizing women for wearing makeup or looking feminine, partly because sort of there's no right way to respond to the coercive pressures around you. And, you know, also like makeup and femininity are sources of aesthetic joy. But what I am against is, say, workplace rules that require women to wear makeup. So that's a direct coercive pressure. I am against sniping at other people's appearance and kind of trying to force them to look beautiful for one's own viewing pleasure. So absolutely against those things.
1: Yeah, that makes a lot of sense to me, and it goes along with your emphasis on autonomy and variety. I still wonder, like, how, you know, imagine a scenario. I'm not going to name friends. I don't want to out anybody here, obviously. But imagine a scenario where you're talking to my good friend who's trans and believes in an essence, mm-hmm. right? I'm trans because I really know that deep down I am this and not that. Because one of the things you say is that this belief is actually harmful both politically and personally. It's harmful for us personally because it gets in the way. I love this thing, actually, you write about how if you're too busy trying to figure out who you are, you're going to waste a lot of time that you could be spent actually doing stuff. But it's also dangerous, you say, politically, because the more that people talk as though there are essences, the more we're sort of trapped in this old way of thinking about things. So I don't know how you would, you know, if my friend were here, how would you talk to them? It seems like it would be tricky to say, well, I sort of endorse the way you think about yourself, but on the other hand, I'm sort of committed to the view that it's dangerous.
3: Right. I think the thing that is really dangerous is thinking that anybody's rights turn on their being able to detect this kind of essence in themselves, or thinking that anybody should like have to detect this essence in themselves before taking concrete action to change their life for the better. So I'm less worried about the person who thinks, I do in fact have this essence. I'm really concerned about the idea that the essence has to be linked in any way to sort of rights or action.
2: There are several, you know, pieces coming out and have come out recently written by lesbians who say, I was always very, very uncomfortable being gay. I couldn't handle it. And so I decided to transition. And now I realize that was a terrible mistake and I should have just been given more support to just be a lesbian. How do you talk to such a person? How do you think about that?
3: Yeah, so this is a thing that can happen, and it is a unfortunate like thing to happen to your life. So I think one thing that we can do is, yeah, provide more support for lesbians and make it be okay to be a lesbian and say like a lot more. Like, yes, it's okay to be lesbians and just sort of...
2: That you can be a tomboy and have a whole range of gender expressions that are, coded masculine, but that doesn't mean that you are male, or that doesn't mean that you should transition or have to transition.
3: So, yes. So I'm absolutely in agreement, and I think we should get that message out a lot more. Another thing that I think is that if people do start to transition and then decide that it's not for them, we should sort of make it easier for them to change course and not be super rigid about what anybody's transition timeline has to look like. And if people start to transition and decide some parts of it are for them and some parts of it are not, like we should clear room for that to be okay too.
1: So that's advice, as it were, for the society.
3: Yes.
1: What about advice for individuals?
3: Yeah, so I think the best you can do is try things out and see how you feel about them. And so this will involve probably trying some things that don't work for you, which is okay because a lot of transition steps are pretty small.
1: And what will be one example of that?
3: So telling your friends, like, I want to go by a different name. Or telling a select group of your friends, I want to go by a different name, and then seeing how it feels to be called by that
1: name.
3: Try
1: it out, and if you don't like it, you go back.
3: That's right, yeah. So not everything is reversible in life, but a lot of a lot of things that tell you how you feel are small and low stakes.
2: So this leads me to a question, which is that at our current moment, it seems as though gender dysphoria is a problem that people think that they have to solve. And I'm wondering, my view is that it's actually could just be a stage of life that you go through and then you grow out of, as in fact I did in adolescence. And I'm wondering what you think about that. I mean, there's a kind of solutionism built into the idea that if you feel gender dysphoric, then you have to go out and try to do something about it.
3: Yeah, I mean, I think that, so on the one hand, yeah, part of life is that you are going to feel uncomfortable things about your body and your world. And on the other hand, like, I think that people freak out if you do try to do something about it. So it's sort of this weird pressure from both directions.
2: Right.
3: Where on the one hand, like, if you do nothing, then you're doing something wrong. And on the other hand, if you do something, you're still doing something wrong. That's
2: interesting.
3: A lot.
2: Yeah. It's very interesting.
1: What you're saying here makes a lot of sense to me in terms of, well, you know, first of all, you might as well try to be a little happier. And secondly, do that by taking small steps, seeing how they feel. Is there a view behind this about self-knowledge? You're a philosopher. It sounds like you're saying introspection, just kind of looking into your soul, isn't always the most reliable thing. And it might be better sometimes to try out an action in order to learn about ourselves.
3: Yeah, I think that's right. I think self-knowledge requires experimentation and interacting with the world around you. I think people are really bad at imagining what something would be like that they have never experienced. And so the best way to figure out what something would be like is to try and experience a little bit of it.
2: So Ray, what is the most beautiful world you can imagine?
3: So I really like going to science fiction for answers to this kind of question, because you have authors like Charlie Jane Anders imagining a world with a bunch of sexes that isn't a utopia, like the sexes all have these stupid rigid roles. But it's kind of a beautiful world. And then you can imagine a world where, like, people get to change their mind about sort of their social role really frequently. So I think Marge Percy's Woman on the Edge of Time has half of it set in the kind of beautiful world that I'd like to live in. Also, babies are grown in vats in that world, which is just kind of awesome. I would love to be a baby vat tender. Yeah.
1: Or Le Guin's Left Hand of Darkness.
3: Le Guin's Left Hand of Darkness, where there's a species that kind of naturally changes sex over the course of their lives the way that many non-human species do, and an Earth explorer who is having a lot of trouble coping with this. So, yeah, or Octavia Butler has this Xenogenesis trilogy, which is definitely not a good world or a world I would want to live in. Humans have killed the Earth. But the alien species that comes to save them and put them in a nature preserve has, like, reproduction by genetic engineering, and there's a special role that is the genetic engineer role. So all of these things are possible, and it's hard to even pick just one beautiful science fiction world. Ooh, another one. Becky Chambers' Wayfarer universe, which just has a bunch of different alien species that have interactions where they can have cultural exchange about their ways of life. I'm probably running over time. I'll stop.
1: Well, I'm not looking forward to being invaded by alien overlords, but I do feel the real pull of some of these gender utopias. And just in general, it's been a really utopic conversation today. Thank you so much for doing this, Ray.
3: Ah, thanks for having me. Like I said, weird to be on the guest chair.
1: But excellent, excellent work. Our guest has been Ray Briggs, professor of philosophy at Stanford University and co-author of a brand new book entitled What Even Is Gender? And thank you, Blakey, for taking another turn in the host seat.
2: My pleasure. We'll put links to everything we've mentioned today on our website, philosophytalk.org, where you can also become a subscriber and dig deep into our library of more than 500 episodes. And now, a man who speeds past all gender divides, it's Ian Scholes, the 60-second philosopher.
0: Ian Scholes, I acknowledge the premise that the bottom line for human behavior is that which enables survival of the species, but there are many paths to human continuance. Those who can't or won't have kids teach or lead or make a beautiful world worth bringing kids into. What traits contribute to our survival? Skin color, tallness, shortness, being tone deaf or left-handed. Females supposedly send out signals for a mate and males that they are available. This, I was led to believe, is what gender is all about. In a nutshell, strutting peacocks and swooning hens, making eggs until you just can't make no more. But these appeals seem to depend on cultural mores as much as biology. I remember pictures of 18th century dandies who were called macaroni, which referred to a man who exceeded the ordinary bounds of fashion. This was catnip to the ladies, it seems, who liked nothing better than listen to harpsichord music and give birth. In America, meanwhile, Yankee Doodle sneered at effete Europe, putting a damn feather in his cap, calling it macaroni, which was catnip to a different kind of lady, I guess. And before I know it, revolution, and eventually advertising. There have been many gender-fed displays of men over the years, cowboys, firemen, private eyes, wealthy playboys, rock stars. But I want to call your attention to the big game hunter. He was everywhere in the mid-20th century. Probably came from Ernest Hemingway, The Snows of Kilimanjaro, about a manly man, big game hunter, and the woman who loves him. He's dying from gangrene poisoning in Africa, like a Victorian maiden expiring from consumption on a couch, which is the sexy thing women did in the 19th century, asked Greta Garbo. Maybe because there was a sudden influx of wealth in the 50s enabling men to go on safari, but it became a kind of aspirational fantasy. It's weird to think how many movies there were, with Stuart Granger, Victor Mature, Gregory Peck, in the movie version of the Hemingway story, Robert Taylor, Errol Flynn, William Holden, and of course, Trevor Howard, who was born to caress an action boat manlicker, if you know what I mean. There was a uniform as recognizable as 18th century macaroni, the pith helmet, or that Australian hat that folds up on one side, khaki jodhpurs, a safari jacket, of course, which came to be worn by American film directors, maybe because John Huston was a big game hunter himself, with pockets built for bullets. A hunter did not carry his weapon. He had native bearers for that. His main rifle was huge. You could bring down an elephant. He had smaller rifles, right? Gazelles and lions, like choosing the right clothes.

0: isn't sexy to murder lions and elephants. On safaris, guns are replaced by cameras. In fantasies, hunters are replaced by Jim Morrison. Then David Bowie, once considered androgynous. Me, I'm waiting for fedoras to make a comeback. At one time, to the ladies, fedoras were like red meat to lions, macaroni to cheese. We do still have men striding around, cradling long guns, but today it's usually at Starbucks. They're trying to impress somebody, but I'm not sure who. In any event, the message is that sex should not be fun. It's a solemn responsibility, like learning to like sprouts. And guns, while very, very important, should probably be locked up if there's no lions around. I gotta go.
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2: Our executive producer is Ben Trefney. 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
1: Wolf Lawless.
0: And we have another all-vinyl set for you today. We're going to kick it off with this track.

teacher, don't teach me nonsense.

and we're listening to the great Fela Kuti. That's his track, Teacher Don't Teach Me No Nonsense. Before that, we heard The Creator Has a Master Plan by Don Cherry and the Organic Music Society. Before that, we heard Don Cherry's daughter, Nene Cherry, with her song called Spit Three Times. And we kicked it off with a track from the new Ghost Funk Orchestra album Live, recorded in 2025 in Europe, the song called Again. So you're listening to Free to Dream Radio on KWMR. 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So we're going to get back into some more music right about now. Hope you enjoy.

0: That was Lloyd Miller and the Heliocentrics with Mandela. You're listening to Free to Dream Radio. We hope you have enjoyed our show today. We're going to leave you with one last classic track from John Coltrane, but we will be here same time, same place next week. We'll see you then.
1: Peace out.

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Welcome to Classical Thursday. I'm John Levy, and I'll bring you 2 hours of the classic, starting from some of the early Baroque and working through modern and even some contemporary works. So stay tuned for Classical Thursday.

Well, with the familiar theme of Bach's Gavotte from the Sixth English Suite, we introduce our program. And today, I bring you some longer sections of some works that you will be familiar with, including some from Mozart and some from Beethoven, and then later works of interest. But we'll start off with a partita by Bach. This is from the partita number 6.

Víkingur Ulf Olafsson, with his own unique interpretation of the Partita number 6 in E minor by Bach. That was the corriente, or courant in French, which means running, and he was really running with it there, with a very different touch from other pianists. Well, let's hear another partita, and this time for the violin.

Hilary Hahn with that fantastic rendition of the Partita number 1 in B minor of Bach. That's the track number 4 called Double. And right up there with the speed of the one by Víkingur Ólafsson. Well, it wouldn't be Bach time without a little bit of organ music. Here's a short work from the Little Organ Book.

Marie-Claire Alain performing from the Auger Büchlein number 34, titled Heute triumphiert Gottes Sohn, Today God's Son Triumphs, and that's from the little organ book with a lot of small pieces for organ that I believe Bach created for one of his children to practice from. Well, moving on now to our Mozart segment, I'm going to play you the first movement of a new symphony we haven't started yet, Symphony Number 40, and this is with the Vienna Philharmonic under Leonard Bernstein.

0: Well, that was the opening movement of Mozart's Symphony No. 40 in G minor, Molto Allegro, with the Vienna Philharmonic under Leonard Bernstein. And you're listening to Classical Thursday. I'm John Levy, and I have a special guest with me today, Gregory Damasio. Welcome.
1: Welcome. It's not Wednesday. It's not Classical Wednesday. Thanks for asking me in, John.
0: Yes, well, it's my pleasure. And I haven't done a dual host show for a while, but I think what I'll do is, let's see, that's a fairly long piece. Did you bring any music with you? No.
1: No, I didn't. Fine. But I can ask you a question about what you just played.
0: Of course.
1: So if Leonard Bernstein was conducting that with the Vienna Philharmonic, that must be a recording that goes back to the 60s?
0: Well, let me see if I have any information on that.
1: Because it sounded remarkably good.
0: It says it was released in 1984.
1: Oh, I see. Okay.
0: So yeah, it's not as good as some of the... course, later recordings, but what I was doing for quite a while on this show was contrasting Bernstein conducting the Vienna Philharmonic with Mozart and Bernstein conducting the New York Philharmonic with Beethoven. And I was going sort of movement by movement through their symphonies.
1: With different composers and different orchestras.
0: Correct.
1: Well, there you go. It's fine.
0: Well, I didn't want the same to play the same piece twice, you know.
1: This is Symphony No. 40. He writes this about the same time he's writing Don Giovanni. Uh-huh. And he is at a point in his life where, at the one hand, he's at the pinnacle of his success. And he's also at, I think, the pinnacle of his gambling addiction.
0: So, Mozart?
1: Mozart.
0: Uh-huh.
1: So he is not Leonard Bernstein, Mozart. So he is pushing things out the door as quick as he can to get money to support his way of life.
0: Uh-huh. Well,
1: and the stress is building up and building up in him.
0: Yeah, according to the biography I read, he really worked himself to death.
1: Yeah.
0: Yeah.
1: Hmm.
0: Yeah.
1: So what do you hear in Bernstein conducting Mozart here? Do you hear it as significantly different than other versions of the 40th you've played?
0: Well, I don't know that I could compare other versions of Mozart's 40th.
1: Yeah.
0: But I hear a pretty sharp orchestra whipped into shape by Bernstein.
1: Yeah, I think that's probably right.
0: I believe he commented that they were pretty stubborn in their ways.
1: Oh, I see.
0: And that it took a while to get them to play things the way he wanted them.
1: Interesting. Yeah.
0: Okay, well, I think we should go on to some music now. You know what I have queued up next is a Schubert piano trio. This is the Rondo, the last movement, with Joseph von Immerseel at the keyboard.

0: Schubert Piano Trio Number 1, that was the fourth movement, the Rondo, performed by Joseph van Immerseel, Vera Beths, and Anna Bielsma. So I hope you've enjoyed that. This is KWMR. 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And you're listening to Classical Thursday. I'm John Levy, and
1: I'm Gregory Damasio. Thanks for asking me in, John.
0: Yeah, welcome. So this is a rare combination of Wednesday and Thursday classics.
1: Yeah, I suppose so. Have you played any jazz today?
0: Not yet. I put that near the end.
1: Oh, near the end. Good.
0: I've got a track from Bela Fleck and Too Many Jabate.
1: Oh, very nice. Yeah.
0: And, of course, a little Kitka Women's Chorus.
1: Mm-hmm.
0: Well, I have a major work queued up here. I don't know if I should play that next. I think what I'm going to do.
1: You've got time.
0: I got time. Okay, well, we've been working our way through Beethoven's symphonies. We are finally at the last movement of the last symphony, and that means here comes the chorus. So here's the symphony number 9, the choral symphony.

0: Well, the grand finale of Beethoven's last symphony, the Presto Allegro Assai of the Beethoven Symphony No. 9, performed by the New York Philharmonic under the direction of Zubin Mehta. 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Or at 415-669-1200. And this is Classical Thursday. We have an hour to go, and we have special guest Gregory Damasio with us today. Hi, Greg.
1: Hi. Does that mean I'm special, or having a guest is special, or what's special? Your program is special, John.
0: Well, both meanings. You know, you can never just say, I have a guest. You have to always say, I have a special guest.
1: Oh, sure. I was thinking, as I was listening to this, I mean, it's a wonderful recording of the Beethoven's Ninth Fourth Movement. I was thinking about the different versions I've heard over the years, because I've heard quite a number. And some of them, I'm not going to be able to tell you orchestras and composers, conductors, but some of them really try for the lyrical. Mm-hmm.

0: almost the romantic way of, you know, operatic way, making a piece of opera. Others, and Zubin Mehta, I think, is one of these, look at the timpani player who's having great fun going boom, boom, boom, boom, boom, and go back to the German brass band in the way that they conduct it.
1: Uh-huh.
0: And I think that's what sort of comes out here. And I think that might be what the oompa is, what Beethoven might have remembered and what his audience appreciated. And I wonder, because it gives a very different feel to it. If it's not operatic, if it's more like, you know, a thump and a heartbeat and a boom.
1: Well, I've heard from people who've sung in the chorus for this work that it's almost unsingable. He has each range go beyond their normal range.
0: Really?
1: of tones.
0: I've never talked.
1: Are singing up in the alto range, and it's apparently quite difficult. And the anecdote they say is that the chorus rebelled, and Beethoven said to them, "What do I care for your pitiful voices?" Now that's probably apocryphal.
0: You never know.
1: But I don't know. It's definitely dramatic, let's put it that way.
0: If it is almost unsingable, the way it is written, with each section going out of its range, why hasn't someone come along and just rescored it so that everybody is singing in their range? You'd still get all the same notes. You'd just chop them up a little different.
1: Well, you know, who would have the audacity
0: to
1: rescore Beethoven. Well, I guess Peter Schickele would do it.
0: I don't know that he ever did Beethoven. I don't know. I think Beethoven would be rolling over in his grave if we, as in roll over Beethoven.
1: Yeah. Well, you know, Wendy Carlos, you know, the Switched on Bach.
0: Oh, yeah.
1: She's done a little bit of Beethoven, too, I think.
0: Mm-hmm.
1: Well, I think we'll move on to piano work. You know, I'm partial to piano works, and I'm back to Mozart now, and I'm starting Piano Concerto. No, I'm not starting it. Piano Concerto number 11. These are early works, and this is the minuet section, the third movement of that piano concerto.

The Sonata for Horn and Piano, rescored for cello and piano by Beethoven, performed by Jennifer Klotzel and Robert Koenig. And Jennifer Klotzel was here at the Dance Palace about 2 weeks ago with her partner, a different piano playing partner. Well, and before that, we heard the third movement of Mozart's Piano Concerto No. 11 with the Baroque Orchestra of Freiburg under Gottfried von der Goltz with Christian Betriedenhut at the piano. Well, let's see. I'm actually going to play you the second movement. So I'm going to play all three movements. Yes, do we have time? We do. And this is Classical Thursday. I'm John Levy, and I have a guest in the studio who will be back soon with Greg Damasio, and we're joining forces from the Wednesday and Thursday classical shows. So here's the second movement of the Sonata for Horn and Piano by Beethoven.

0: The opening movement of Prokofiev's Piano Sonata Number 2 in D minor, and that was Yefim Bronfman. And before that, you heard the second half, the second movement of the sonata for horn and piano, scored for cello and piano with Jennifer Klotzel. Well, this is KWMR, 90.5 Point Reyes Station, 89.9 Bolinas, 92.3 San Geronimo Valley. You can hear us on local Horizon Cable Channel 47. 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More information at wildwestferments.com. And this is a public service announcement from the Dance Palace, hosting the legendary solo guitarist and founding member of Sun City Girls, Sir Richard Bishop, on Friday, June 12th. That's tomorrow. Local musician Jeff Manson and station program director for KWMR. Jeff Manson will open the night with a solo acoustic performance. More information can be found online at dancepalace.org. And this is Classical Thursday. I'm John Levy, and I'm here with Greg Damasio.
1: Hello.
0: Hi. So we were just having a conversation about what's classic and what's modern.
1: Well, I think the question to ask for this conversation is, you just played a piece by Prokofiev.
0: Right.
1: Is Prokofiev a modern composer? And I think your argument was that he is, because he's playing with harmonies and rhythms that you don't hear in Brahms, in traditional 19th century romantic style music. And I would argue that Prokofiev is not a modern composer,
0: mm-hmm.
1: that he, like so many of that time,
0: yeah.
1: are in a bridge. They really had their training in the Romantic era.
0: Mm-hmm.
1: They are not divorced from harmony and traditional harmony, really.
0: Yeah.
1: Even someone like Mikrokosmos, you know, Bartok and Mikrokosmos, we're not really divorced from modern harmony. It's when I think of modern composers, I think of people post-World War I and then post-World War II. I mean, examples, some things I played yesterday on the Classical Wednesday program that I would think modern composers, American, Steve Reich, John Adams, Lou Harrison. These are modern composers. These are people who are looking, but they're not at the same time, I would say. They
0: really?
1: Are.
0: And how could that be?
1: How could that be? Well, they're modern composers in that they are part of the American, at least some of them are, American minimalist school.
0: Mm-hmm.
1: So trying to be sketchier, trying to get their point across with fewer tools,
0: mm-hmm.
1: listening for influences from jazz,
0: yep.
1: that kind of a thing. But then you listen to people who are modern, like as in contemporary, like Toru Takemitsu.
0: Mm.
1: How
0: about Hindemith?
1: Hindemith. There's a yeah. good example. Hindemith is modern,
0: mm-hmm.
1: and to people whose ears are shaped by Beethoven, by the classical music yeah. of, you know, Mozart, Beethoven, Brahms, Wagner,
0: mm-hmm.
1: but you know, it's discordant and it's weird.
0: Uh-huh.
1: But they learned their chops
0: yeah.
1: from people who were very traditional, classical folks.
0: Okay,
1: and I don't think they're completely divorced from it. When I think of when I think of a modern composer, I think of a number of people who are living today, many of them young,
0: mm-hmm.
1: who incorporate influences from the whole culture around them.
0: Mm. Mm. Okay,
1: they bring in hip hop. They yep. bring in jazz. They bring, you know, the Silk Road Ensemble
0: yes.
1: and Yo-Yo yeah. Ma.
0: Right.
1: That's modern classical music
0: sure.
1: to me.
0: Okay. Well, here I'm going to play a 2-minute track, see if you consider this modern.

0: Sorry about that. That was Samuel Barber's Souvenirs, Opus 28. This was the work called Schottische, third floor hallway is in parentheses because he's essentially painting a scenario of various kinds for his dances here.
1: Or painting a hallway.
0: Well, it's actually more of a, sounds more like a dalliance.
1: Oh,
0: because
1: That's wonderful.
0: Yeah.
1: So, and you asked me while it was playing, would I think of this as modern? And of course, yeah, it is. But Samuel Barber is and wasn't. And the point is, I think of it all is that it's real. It's the trap is to get too much out on a limb with one's opinions and to get stuck in classifications. Because in fact, creative people, really creative people like Samuel Barber, did all kinds of stuff.
0: Yeah.
1: Some of it you might consider more modern than other stuff.
0: Okay, well, I'm not going to play my final work until the end, which is a 13-minute one by Ravel. So we'll leave that for transition time. But here's something that's both modern and not classical.

0: All right. It sounds like rain at the end there. I think that was the deliberate introduction of environmental sound or something.
1: Oh.
0: Interesting. That was the Kitka Women's Vocal Ensemble from their Kolo album with a work titled Lazarki, which is Bulgarian. Yeah, I like that stuff.
1: It's nice.
0: Yeah.
1: And it's classical. It's just not Western classical.
0: It's not Western classical. That's right. Well, Greg, yeah, we must do this some more.
1: Yeah, you know, thanks for the
0: invite. I enjoy
1: the
0: chats, both on live and offline. We both do classical music shows, but we try to be eclectic about it. Well, here's another little eclectic piece. This is Bela Fleck and Toumani Djabate with a work titled Matitu.

0: That was from the Ripple Effect album with Bela Fleck and Tumani Jabate. We'll stay tuned at 4 o'clock for Tea Time Books with Howard Dillon. This has been Classical Thursday. Greg, thanks for coming in.
1: Oh, thanks for asking, John. I enjoyed it.
0: Good, me too. And we'll leave you with this work that is by Ravel that was one of Seiji Ozawa's favorite, at least an encore number, Ravel's La Valse, which is the waltz, but it's a diabolical one.
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0: Though very wild and crazy, La Valse by Maurice Ravel, performed by the National Orchestra of France under Leonard Bernstein. Stay tuned for whatever's coming next. This has been Classical Thursday.
1: 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I'm the space vato, Jaime Crespo. I'm from a moon right around near Saturn, and whenever I'm on your planet, I listen to KWMR West Marin Community Radio.
2: 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Registration and more information, including work trade opportunities, can be found at westmarinfiddlecamp.com.

look at those eyes and my lips get dry. And I know I gotta stay. Cause the only thing I can think about is

life without a doubt. Asking a masked man to lead you out. He's got so tight that you can't even see that a ray gun is pointing right at you and me. Well, you won't see it coming, you won't feel the blow. You won't get no warning, you won't never know. Now you can't start it sooner and fix it up later. And you ain't gonna read about it in the newspaper.

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crazy old world that was coming along. Till one day some fool made the decision to turn on the television. Of course, radio reported we'd all ignore it. The paper said we had no time for it. But before you knew it, you knew Milton Berle, and we all had a new escape from the world. All tuned in before too soon, we were watching a man walk on the moon. He made it look as easy as driving a car. The video killed the radio star. I got the talking blues. Talking blues are easy to do. All you gotta rhyme is a line or two. Rhyme a line or two, and then you don't ever have to rhyme again. See? I can say whatever I want to now. You know.

Say sitcom, catchphrase, game show nation, television soon defied explanation as the situation took to such a degree that eventually we'd hear about a cable TV. Of course, free TV news swore we'd ignore it, and the average family could never afford it. But again, they were wrong. Eventually, everybody wanted their MTV. We were all tuned in, but now the shock was watching a kid do a thing called the moonwalk. Sliding backwards, really, it was eventually too far. Reality killed that video star. Got the talking blues. So simple at first, it was hard to foresee the impending collision with reality, but it soon seemed TV turned on itself when the real world came on like it was something else. Of course, actors all acted like they weren't floored, hoping eventually that we'd all get bored. But one after the other, we pretended not to act as we hurtled ever forward toward alternative facts. Then a show called The Apprentice came on, and pretty soon, an old man with a comb over had sold us the moon. And we stayed tuned in. Now here we are, reality killed.

0: 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I'm Mike.
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1: That's right. We'll be bringing you some honky-tonk music and beyond. And we're followed by the Highway of Heartaches.
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0: 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And it is Thursday, which means it's time for another episode of Community Buzz here on KWMR. Boy, it's a hot Thursday. I hope you are keeping cool out there, staying hydrated and all the other things. Looking at the National Weather Service forecast here, we've got warm temperatures throughout the rest of the weekend, although not quite as hot as today. Currently, they're saying tomorrow we'll have a high of 76 here in Point Reyes Station. And to start today's Community Buzz episode, we're going to be speaking with Tagi Amarani and Walter Murch, who are the creators of an amazing film, Coup 53, which you may have seen out here in West Marin when it was screened back in, I believe, 2019 when it first came out. The film is more relevant now than it has ever been. It's all about political turmoil and intrigue in the country of Iran. And so it's my pleasure now to welcome Tagi and Walter to the KWMR airwaves. Hello to both of you. So Tagi, in some of our emailing leading up to this conversation, you said that it is a wonder at all that this film is making the rounds again, and considering how much the world has changed since 2019 when the film was made and where we are today, seeing this film again, and the challenges that have come with some of the distribution of the film as well. So I wonder if you could talk about that to start. What does it mean to be screening this film here in the Bay Area and around the world now?
1: Well, Coup 53 in many ways feels like a Persian cat with more than nine lives. And it's had lots of different reincarnations. And the fact that